0: Wait, you're listening.
1: Okay.
2: All right.
1: Okay.
2: All right.
3: You're listening to Radiolab.
2: Radiolab.
3: From
2: WNYC.
1: See?
0: Yeah.
4: Simon. Back again. Back again.
5: Hey, I'm Latif Nasser. This is Radiolab.
6: Prodigal Son has returned.
4: From the top, Matt.
6: Okay, today we got senior producer Matt Kielty, former senior producer,
4: emeritus.
6: Senior correspondent.
4: Correspondent emeritus. Yeah,
6: Adler.
4: At least you got my hyphenated title in there.
6: Back from the grave.
4: Yeah, yeah. Hope you're having fun.
6: Having a great time.
4: I'm having a ball.
6: Great. So today, Simon and I, we have a weird story.
5: Okay.
7: I'm very excited that was your reaction. I feel like this mystery does that to people. Like, people are like, what? What are you talking about?
4: All right. So the story first came to us from...
7: My name is Clara Grunel.
4: Clara Grunel.
7: I'm a Danish journalist. Should I say more?
6: Yeah. Like, how are you?
7: I'm very happy, very ecstatic and excited.
6: I can tell the enthusiasm in your voice.
4: That's just the Danish way, right?
7: No.
6: So Clara lives and works in Copenhagen.
7: It's been a long day, but honestly, this is definitely the highlight. So I am excited.
6: She works for this audio journalism company called Zetland.
7: We produce audio stories, features, and news. Yeah.
4: Well, first question is, like, how the heck did you come upon this?
7: Yep. I think the first thing that really happened was that we have this internal work. Do you use Slack?
6: Yeah, yeah.
7: In one of our channels, this guy, one of our colleagues, posted an article with the headline. Let me see actually if I can find it. Okay, so it says, Mystik om vandel på danske landbrug. Køerne nægter at drikke.
4: Translation.
7: A mystery about the water on Danish farms. The cows refuse to drink.
5: Okay.
6: Cows refusing to drink water.
7: Yeah.
6: A little strange.
5: Uh-huh.
4: But.
7: Okay, if I can tell you the truth now.
4: In this moment, Clara also remembers there was this other article.
7: Floated in Slack.
4: About how in this little city in Denmark.
7: Dogs refuse to walk on like a sidewalk.
4: Dogs would not walk across a certain portion of the sidewalk.
5: You sound crazy right now.
4: Hey, great.
5: Dogs are walking or not walking across the street?
6: They won't walk on a certain portion of a sidewalk.
4: All these people are walking their dogs and they get to the sidewalk and the dog just sits.
5: That's not even a story. That's not even an anecdote you would tell at a party.
6: What is the news in Denmark? Like, this is the news?
7: But I have to say, these are very niche media. Like, the one is a magazine for engineers and the other is like in a farming magazine.
5: Okay. All right. Sure.
6: But here's the kicker.
7: These two, the sidewalk where the dogs refuse to walk and these cows refusing to drink water was in the same city.
4: And Clara's like,
6: which is weird.
5: Yeah.
7: I was just like,
4: what's going on here?
7: Yeah.
6: So Clara and another colleague,
7: Frelick, we were just intrigued to just go see at least what it was.
6: What was going on?
7: So we asked our editor, can we go for one day? And he was like, yeah, sure, you can have one day.
6: Why not? So, 2025, two of them drive out of Copenhagen.
7: See some windmills.
6: Out into the countryside.
7: You'll see those everywhere, especially out there.
6: It's mostly just flat farmland.
7: Of just grass and nothing else.
4: And after a couple hours, they pull off the road.
6: Onto this little gravel driveway.
4: Where sitting there waiting for them is...
7: Gregers. Christensen.
8: Hi, Gregers.
9: Hi.
4: The man whose cows won't drink.
8: Hi, Frederik. Gregers. Hi.
9: How are you?
6: He's about in his early 40s.
7: With a sweatshirt, with a lot of like painting stains on it.
6: Steel-toed boots.
7: And we're like, hi.
8: Yeah.
9: Could you got say it about us?
6: And Clara says, almost like immediately.
8: Nej, jeg bor ikke her. Jeg bor faktisk 4,5 kilometer herfra.
7: He was just like, I don't know what to do.
8: Men, jeg har en,
7: I'm about to sell all of my cows. This is my life's work.
6: Clara said he almost seemed a little bewildered.
7: That there was something wrong here.
8: De er på ferie rundt i hele verden, der.
4: So the three of them walk down this path through this grassy field to the barn.
7: Big red barn with a tin roof. And he starts rolling up the door. And we're like, not really sure what to expect. And then...
4: Gregers opens the door.
7: We go in.
4: And there's about 200...
7: reddish cows.
4: Sort of just standing around in this barn.
7: And, you know, immediately it's not super clear to us that they're not well. But he's like, come with me over to the to the water trough.
8: Så 2-3% i strømtag.
7: And the cows come over, and you sort of see them sniffing the water, but they never touch it.
6: And then something weird happens.
7: All of the cows, they start.
6: They start urinating.
7: And then they start drinking.
5: What?
0: Hey, det er virkelig uhyggeligt at kigge på.
6: The cows start drinking each other's. Like the moment a cow starts peeing, all these other cows
7: will immediately run over and turn their head to sort of like catch the in the air.
5: Cool.
6: Like it like shoots out.
7: I mean,
6: I've never seen a cow pee.
7: It's like a waterfall.
4: Like a bubbler or a water fountain.
7: A water fountain.
4: Yeah.
7: Yeah, exactly.
6: Wow. All these cows drinking from each other. And Clara said if a cow wasn't peeing, another cow would come over and start licking its behind.
7: Then Gregers is like, oh, they do that to get them to pee because they're so thirsty.
6: And Clara turned to Gregers and she's like,
7: is this normal in any way? Like, is this normal cow behavior? And he's like, no.
8: Jo, det har mange, der spurgt mig om, så det er ikke dumt spørgsmål.
7: It's not normal.
6: He's farmed his whole life, his father before him.
7: I've never seen cows do this before.
5: But how long has this been happening?
6: Like, so apparently, like, months?
5: Months?
6: Yeah, months.
5: But what? How are they, like, how are they even...
6: Like, how are they surviving?
5: Yeah.
6: Well, Gregus said he could get the cows to drink water that he brought from off-site.
4: But cows drink an insane amount of water in a day. It's something like 150 pounds worth of water
5: Holy.
4: Goes into a cow a day.
7: He was like, I can't bring them water all the time.
6: So he ran tests on the barn water and...
5: Yeah.
4: Clean water.
6: Yeah, nothing wrong with it. Totally clean.
5: Weird.
7: He was super desperate.
4: He told Clara he felt like he was running out of options. And so he started asking other farmers, like, what should he do?
7: And some people are like, yeah, maybe you should contact Gitte.
6: Gitte?
7: Yeah.
5: She's like the cow whisperer?
4: Not quite.
7: Gitte is the person farmers in Denmark call when they have no one else to turn to.
4: So Gregers calls Gitte.
7: And she comes out.
4: She's about in her 60s.
7: Great short hair.
4: And apparently she has brought with her...
7: A copper wire.
4: A long copper wire.
6: And also this gold chain.
7: Like a little pendulum, which
6: oh,
7: is
6: okay.
7: Swinging. And she starts going around the farm.
6: Dangling this little gold pendulum around the water trough, around the cows.
4: And then suddenly...
7: She just freezes, looks up, and... turns away, walks very fast over to her car, and drives away.
4: Like, I'm out of here.
7: I need to get out of here.
6: His farm's and, possessed.
7: I mean, so she drives away, and Gregers is like, what the like, what is this? And she Gregers calls Gitte, I think the next day or something, and it's like, hey, so you there's still some of your stuff here. What's going on? And she's just like... You'll have to mail me my stuff because I'm never going back to that place ever again.
5: What did she say more than that?
6: Well, what she said is that when she was near the barn, she detected this energy.
7: This horrible energy.
6: That was coursing through Gregus's farm that she believed was coming from.
7: This like huge...
0: Kida. Okay, dear.
7: Building.
4: Picture almost like a Walmart, but black.
7: With these big, like, Viking runes?
6: Viking symbols on it.
10: Yeah, Viking Link.
4: It's a power station called Viking Link.
7: That receives all of the energy that comes from the UK to Denmark.
4: And then sends that energy across Denmark.
6: And it sits right next to Gregus' farm.
7: And so what Gitte is convinced of is that the big black box next to the barn is sending out so much electricity
6: that somehow that electricity is getting into the water on Gregus's farm and shocking the cows.
5: What? This is like a Twin Peaks episode. This is crazy. What are you talking about?
4: This is Gita's theory, Lutz.
5: This does not. This sounds like nonsense.
6: I know.
5: I just can't wait for this to tie to the sidewalk, however it's going to tie.
6: Oh, the dogs.
5: Yeah.
6: It unfortunately won't, but...
5: Won't. Okay.
6: I'll get ahead of that and tell you the sidewalk. We're not going to talk about it.
5: Red herring. All right, I like
6: it. No. Well, no, it was a big reason as why they went out there, but then everything became about the cows and the electricity... getting into the cows.
5: Wait, but slowly, is any of this physically possible?
6: Well, this is where things get even weirder.
4: So
9: I think we got a mystery on our hands.
4: Clara and her colleague.
10: Oh, yeah.
4: Go back to their office.
7: And we start Googling.
4: Like, is this a unique thing to this guy?
7: If this is something that other people have experienced.
4: And she starts Googling and finds out that this is not only happening at Gregory's farm.
7: No, hvad troede du først, det var?
6: She finds another farmer in Denmark.
11: Om jeg sådan rigtig troede noget.
6: His cows won't drink water.
4: They're drinking each other's pee.
12: Jo, men det går i hår.
6: Then, another farmer in Denmark.
4: Same thing.
7: We quickly found that it was the same story again and again.
4: Farmers whose cows stopped drinking water and started drinking their pee.
6: That either live next to power lines or a power station.
4: And as Clara kept looking into this, she realized that this wasn't something that was just happening in Denmark. It was also happening in the United States.
13: Come on in.
6: Okay, okay. So she hears about this farmer named Jill Nelson.
7: I think she's from Minnesota.
14: Yeah, well, like, okay,
6: a dairy farmer in southwest Minnesota.
14: Wait, you've got a family that's been on this farm for how long?
13: Yeah, so my family's been on the farm here since 1884, and I'm the fifth generation.
4: And she said she started noticing problems with her cows long before Gregory's, way back in 2008.
13: I started noticing that cows were becoming more reluctant to come into the parlor.
4: Her cows didn't want to come into the milking parlor where they all get milked.
6: Like, they would get really fidgety around the entrance to the parlor.
13: And kind of jump into the parlor.
6: Which was odd.
13: Yeah.
4: And then she started noticing the kind of telltale sign.
13: They started lapping at the water, not, you know, cows like to stick their nose in and they drink.
4: Her cows suddenly didn't want to drink.
13: And they would walk over to a puddle of urine and drink that dry. It was really, I've never seen anything like it before.
6: And it was right around here.
13: I just thought, this isn't normal. This isn't right. Something's wrong here.
6: Jill said she remembered this thing she had heard of called
13: stray voltage.
6: Stray voltage.
15: What had you heard about stray voltage?
13: I had some customers in Wisconsin that had gone through it.
6: Where they had told Jill that they had electricity that had gotten into their cows.
16: 1, 2, 3, 4, 5. 1, 2, 3, 4, 5.
4: And I was actually back in Wisconsin this past summer.
16: All right, here we are at the Barron County Fairgrounds.
4: At a county fair.
16: 4-H fair is underway.
4: And I just went around asking dairy farmers.
16: Have you ever dealt with stray voltage on your farm?
4: And almost every single one of them was like,
17: yes.
4: Oh yeah.
18: I dealt with stray voltage way back when they didn't know what stray voltage was.
4: Every one of them had been either affected by it or knew someone who'd been affected by it. Give me a number here. 200? 300?
19: Well, I used to do one a day.
4: And actually, Matt and I talked to this dairy electrician.
6: Yeah, a guy named Larry Neubauer.
4: Who told us the number of stray voltage cases he's worked on.
19: I would have to say probably close to over 4,000 to 5,000.
6: What?
19: Yeah.
4: We found cases of stray voltage reported in New York, Pennsylvania, Vermont, Idaho.
6: Basically at farms all over the country, where what is happening, these farmers say, is that electricity is getting out of the cables that are in the ground near their farm, somehow, and finding the path of least resistance to their farms where they have concrete with rebar, they have metal, they have water, and this electricity is getting up into that stuff and into their cows.
17: Stray voltage is horrible. It will destroy you.
4: And some of these farmers that we talked to told us about how it starts with them not drinking water.
17: And when they don't drink water, they don't eat.
13: And if they stop eating, that's it. There's nothing you can do. You can't force feed a cow.
17: They kind of starve themselves to death.
4: We heard of cows getting so weak they couldn't stand back up.
18: Feel like giving up, you know. You have a good cow just die before your eyes.
4: Cows that were born with birth defects.
20: You just didn't want to go to the barn after a while, so.
13: I didn't know at any morning or any moment what I would find when I went out to the barn.
14: We're talking cows that had died overnight or what?
13: Mm-hmm.
14: And that happened a couple of times?
13: I wish. My son's favorite cow, and she was my favorite cow, she literally died right in front of me. When that happened, that was it. I knew that I couldn't do it anymore. I couldn't do it.
4: We heard stories about dairy farmers going bankrupt after their cows started dying, stopped producing milk.
6: But then we also heard how none of this is really happening. That's after the break.

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4: 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You may remember the public radio comedy show Wits. It aired on NPR a while back, and we recently aired a fresh new episode. 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Be sure to tune in tomorrow at 9 a.m.
5: Okay, welcome back. This is Radiolab. I am joined here with the one and onlys, Matt Kielty and Simon Adler.
6: I like it. I'd take that.
7: Yes. So we left off with basically you have thousands of farmers who have claimed to have experienced this thing called stray voltage.
5: Right.
7: Who end up being told, like, no, that's actually not what's happening.
5: Mm-hmm.
7: And this next part of the story.
5: Yes.
7: Is kind of a little bit of a history lesson.
5: Of?
7: Electricity.
5: Okay.
7: It's kind of a story about our relationship with electricity. And I think to understand that.
5: To understand that, we have to go back, Matt.
7: Yeah, Latif. We do.
8: What is electricity? And where does it come from?
5: To understand that, we have to invoke a cliche.
7: Yes. So does the birth of electricity in America really start with Ben Franklin and a kite?
9: No.
7: So to take us back, we talked to...
9: Hi, I'm Richard Hirsch. I am a professor of history of science and technology.
7: Richard Hirsch.
6: From Virginia Tech.
7: And also...
10: David Nye. I'm a professor in Denmark.
6: David Nye.
7: He's written a bunch of books on energy and electricity.
10: Which, of course, is why I'm being interviewed, I guess, for this program.
7: Okay, turns out electricity in America is a little bit after Ben Franklin.
9: Oh, yeah, yeah. It didn't really get going until about 1800.
7: When scientists first started figuring out how to make batteries, how to make generators, so that we could actually create our own electricity.
6: And do things with it, like send it down a wire.
7: And then turn that electricity on and off.
6: To create a code.
10: Which is the Morse code.
6: And suddenly you could send a message from California to New York like that. Nearly at the speed of light.
10: So they suddenly realize electricity's got this sort of almost magical power.
7: The first message ever sent by telegraph? What hath God wrought?
6: So, 1830, you get the telegraph.
9: 1876,
7: Alexander Graham Bell patents the telephone.
9: Which seems to work nicely.
6: And also, in the 1870s, you get light.
7: Most importantly, Edison's light bulb.
9: And it was pretty wild stuff.
10: Because up to that time, all of human history, light and fire were the same thing. You couldn't have fire without light or light without fire. If you saw a light, it automatically meant something was burning. And when the electric light came along...
6: David says light bulb makers would have these public demonstrations.
10: Where, for example, they pick up the light bulb in their hand and hold it.
6: Something you could just never do with fire.
10: And then they take the light bulb and turn it upside down.
6: With fire, the flame always wants to go up. But now you could point the light.
10: It's kind of, oh, that's amazing.
7: And at the end of the demo, the demonstrator would take the light bulb and...
6: smash it.
7: And the light...
10: immediately it goes out.
9: Now you don't have to worry about your house burning down if you knock over a kerosene lamp, for example.
7: Now you have safe, controllable electric light.
10: Yeah, I mean, capitalists can see that this is going to make money.
7: And in fact,
11: Pearl and Fulton.
9: On Pearl Street in New York City.
7: Down in the financial district.
11: Oh, it's right here.
9: I have a picture of myself and my wife next to a plaque.
11: Should we take a selfie together?
12: Yeah.
6: It's a big metal plaque.
11: Cute.
12: 1882.
6: Like 3 feet tall, 2 feet wide.
11: Above the text, we have an etching of 5 or 6 generators, men standing about.
12: Turbines, got electrical wires seemingly running out of the turbines.
6: A plaque to commemorate.
9: The first large-scale power plant.
11: The birthplace of power!
9: In the world.
11: This is the place.
6: And so down there in Lower Manhattan.
11: This is where it began.
6: You had electric light.
10: The stock exchange had it. The department store, railway stations, factories that could run at night had it.
7: The wealthy.
10: It's a prestige thing.
7: They had it.
10: So it starts there.
9: But then.
13: The country still in the dark.
7: It starts spreading.
13: Lights up.
6: It spread from New York to Boston.
7: From Detroit to Chicago.
13: Lights up north, south, east, west.
6: Out to farms.
7: Rural schools, homes.
13: New lines going up almost everywhere at the rate of 500 miles a day.
7: The whole country lighting up.
9: And then Edison and others came up with.
14: So smart to own an automatic dishwasher.
9: Appliances.
6: Electric stoves.
7: Refrigerators.
9: Fans.
14: A complete electric laundry.
9: The motors.
6: Electric razors.
9: Radios.
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7: Vacuum cleaners, water heaters.
16: The miracles of electricity.
6: But while all these cities are lighting up, the vast majority of the country remains in the dark. Most of America, rural at this point, they don't have any electricity.
9: And that's because if you are trying to make money, in cities you had several hundred customers per mile of distribution wire. Go out into the countryside to farms, and you're talking about, on average in the 1920s, 3 to 5 customers per mile.
7: Hmm.
6: There was no demand out in the countryside.
9: Right.
7: Farmers were more concerned about having good roads.
9: So they could get food to markets better.
7: So for farmers, when it came to electricity,
9: they were certainly wowed by it, but
7: they're kind of like, it's for the city folk.
6: Maybe you go to see a movie.
9: But we'd rather be out here.
7: In like the dark ages.
9: Literally. The dark ages.
7: Yeah.
6: Until power companies, almost like they did with the light bulb, started going out to state fairs, county fairs.
9: To demonstrate to farmers that they could use a lot of electricity.
6: They'd set up booths or tents and they'd be like, okay, Joe Farmer, you know how you have to pump water from a well to get your water? Well, how about an electric water pump that runs with just the push of a button? Or what about refrigeration? Wouldn't it be nice to be able to keep your milk nice and cold?
5: Ooh.
6: So it doesn't spoil and you can sell more of it, make more money.
5: Right.
6: Or how about electric heaters so you can keep more and more eggs at just the right temperature before they hatch?
5: Mm.
6: Things like that.
7: And then the federal government creates the Rural Electrification Administration, starts giving loans to farmers so they could pay for things like power lines.
6: And so by the 1940s,
13: the country is still in the dark.
6: Huge portions of the country
13: lights up.
6: Start to come online.
13: Lights up for Mississippi and Ohio.
6: Power lines start crisscrossing America.
13: Lights up north, south, east, west.
6: And over the next 20 years,
13: new lines going up almost everywhere at the rate of 500 miles a day.
6: You go from almost none of the farms in America having electricity to, by the 1960s, almost every single one of them is electrified.
7: You can think of the farm as kind of like the way that rural America, like rural schools, stores, homes, were all sort of pulled out of the dark ages and into modern life.
5: Uh-huh.
7: As a way to boost quality of life, but also productivity, efficiency, profit.
6: But this becomes the problem, because now, by the time you get to the 1960s,
17: we've become dependent on electrical power.
6: The whole country is humming and buzzing with electricity.
17: We like it because it's clean, it's inexpensive. And it will do almost any work you can think of.
7: And this is the issue, which is if you have an entire population dependent on electricity and that population keeps growing, well, then you need more electricity.
6: And so power companies, to meet this demand, start to build more and more.
18: Oil and gas could be here in quantity.
6: Oil plants, gas plants, coal plants.
19: A nuclear power program.
6: Nuclear power plants to generate more electricity.
7: And to get that electricity across the country, power companies began building these huge towers that you see out in the countryside that had power lines that were carrying more electricity than we'd ever seen before.
6: Power lines that had to cut through.
16: They now look out on the pasture and see power lines growing.
6: Farmland.
7: And for a lot of farmers across America.
20: Farmers angry about a power line being built through their fields.
7: They hated them.
21: Farmers still don't want a high-powered electric line across their land.
22: Farmers are fighting construction of the power line on their land.
7: And one of the most famous examples of this is called the Power Line Protests, which was in the 70s in western Minnesota.
23: Western Minnesota farmers have resisted the high-voltage power line with harsh words, lawsuits, and sporadic clashes with sheriff's deputies trying to protect survey and construction crews.
7: Farmers shot out components of thousands of power lines. They managed to topple towers by chopping out the legs of them. They end up toppling like 15 of these towers.
6: And a lot of it had to do with a concern about electricity.
24: Farmers like John Tripp want to know why Minnesota said it was okay for the power line to pass over his fields and cows, but not over state wildlife preserves or school bus stops.
25: They are tipping us off that this line is dangerous to us, to our families, and to our farm animals.
5: Were they dangerous? Like, had there been safety testing for this technology before it was deployed?
7: Oh, yeah, yeah. There'd been testing done to make sure, like, that the lines were safe and insulated and, you know, things like that.
5: Right.
6: But the idea here is that there was just this ambient concern that there was something wrong about these power lines.
9: If you want to do some research, I remember seeing photographs of people holding up fluorescent light bulbs underneath high-voltage transmission lines, and the lights would light up.
7: Really?
9: Oh, yeah, yeah. The electric fields were so intense underneath the power lines that the bulb illuminated.
7: That's wild.
9: Yeah, you know, my mother-in-law lived near some power lines, and I always thought, well, I don't want to live there.
7: So what happened was, after these power lines started going up and there were these protests in the 70s in Minnesota, one state over in Wisconsin, farmers started complaining that all of a sudden their cows are getting sick, their cows aren't drinking water, and they actually start filing lawsuits against the power companies saying, this is because of you, because electricity is getting out into the ground, into our farms, and into our cows.
5: Yeah.
7: And they start to win those lawsuits.
6: Like, I think you said, Matt, that one of them, that it was like $1 million payout for a farm. They argued that the losses were in the milk productivity of their cattle due to this stray voltage.
5: Those were like jury trials, probably?
7: Yeah.
5: And who? What was the sort of caliber of the scientific experts? I don't know. I just am like wondering whether it was like a really strong emotional appeal that won those lawsuits, or was it like, no, there's like very clear connect the dots here, boop-a-da-boop-a-da-boop.
7: I mean, they have electricians come out and conduct tests that show there's electricity in the farm, but this is part of the problem is there aren't really experts on this.
5: Yeah.
7: And there aren't really standards at this point. And so the state of Wisconsin, because of these lawsuits, is like, oh God, we got to figure this out. We got to figure out what's going on, what's acceptable for even electricity to be like in the ground or on the farm. And so the Department of Agriculture in the state of Wisconsin creates in 1986 a stray voltage task force, which ends up getting in touch with this guy.
26: Doug Reinemann, professor of biological systems engineering at the University of Wisconsin-Madison.
6: Doug works on milking machines.
26: In the modern context, robotic milking machines. But back in the 1990s, I was asked to investigate concerns about stray voltage.
6: Now, had you heard of stray voltage before?
26: No, not really.
6: And so what was your first reaction to the idea?
26: Well, my first reaction is to find out more about it.
7: So Doug goes and reads whatever he can find.
6: And what he finds is that stray voltage did not begin in Wisconsin.
26: No.
7: Actually, the earliest reports
26: date back to the early 1960s.
7: On the other side of the world.
26: In New Zealand.
6: Huh. And what were the reports?
26: So it's a really interesting story. In New Zealand, at that time, it was sort of the tradition for dairy farmers to go barefoot.
7: So these farmers would be milking their cows,
26: not wearing any shoes or boots.
7: And when they touched something like the metal pail or the metal water trough,
26: they felt the tingle.
6: Electricity somewhere on that farm getting up into them.
7: First documented case, people out on farms. But then Doug sees the reports we mentioned in North America.
6: New York, Pennsylvania, all of them involving cows.
7: Cows behaving strangely, cows not producing milk.
6: So what Doug starts to do
26: is design a study to investigate a very specific question.
6: Which is basically, how much electricity does it take for a cow to feel it?
5: Hmm.
6: Like,
5: wait. Can I stop you for a second?
6: Yeah.
5: Why are we talking about cows? Why not any other animals?
6: Like, why not a goat or a chicken?
5: Yeah.
6: Well, so Doug explained to us that cows, there's a couple things.
26: They're often in wet environments.
6: So cows spend a ton of time on wet concrete and also are drinking, as we said, just a ton of water, which are both highly, highly conductive.
7: Yeah. And then the other reason is actually...
26: Because cows are bigger.
7: Simplest way to think about this is cows are bigger, so they're like a bigger wire, so it's easier for electricity to pass through them.
5: Oh, no.
7: But anyway, UW-Madison, they've got a lot of cows.
26: Something like 500 cows.
7: And one by one, Doug and his team would take a cow into a barn stall.
26: A specially designed stall.
7: The cow would stand on this fancy scale.
26: So we could measure when the cow shifted their body weight.
7: When they would flinch.
6: And then they would take an electrode, clip it to the snout of the cow, and then clip four more electrodes, one to each hoof. Turn on a tiny little generator and... bzzzt. Send a small little pulse of electricity through the cow.
26: Like 10 pulses.
6: And then watch. From there, they'd increase the electricity a little bit more, and a little bit more, and a little bit more.
26: And then we would see the cow basically move, and they might move a hoof, they might move their head, they might move an ear. Generally, is a fairly subtle response.
7: The tiniest little indication that the cow feels something that it might not like.
5: Yeah.
7: And they keep doing this until they get to the point where most of the cows are doing something, like a little head twitch or a little leg kick, something that shows they're reacting.
5: And so at what point is that?
26: So if you want to imagine what the cow experiences, put a 9-volt battery on your tongue. That's the sort of experience.
6: Which I did.
5: For this story.
6: You're telling me this is safe?
7: He is now going to place the battery on his tongue.
6: I'm sort of nervous.
7: I know, I am. I'm actually scared too.
26: Yeah.
6: Oh, yeah. Oh, that's no fun.
26: Okay.
7: What'd you feel?
6: Oh, it's like, it's almost like something really cold touching your tongue for a second.
26: Yes.
7: Oh, that's not bad.
6: Hey, Matt, don't tell me what you're crying about.
26: It's often experienced as a thermal sensation.
7: I'd say he reacted a little stronger than warranted.
5: Matt. But you haven't even done it, so how could you say
6: you
5: that?
6: You haven't even done it, yeah.
7: I'm too scared to.
5: But wait, sorry. But the 9-volt analogy works, the coldness, except the coldness has to be so bad that pee is better than that.
7: Right, and they're not even saying that. They're just saying at 9 volts, this is when you start to see behavioral changes, adverse behavioral changes.
5: Right.
7: And so what the state of Wisconsin does is they set the threshold for what is an acceptable level of stray voltage of electricity on the farm below that.
5: Okay, which makes sense.
7: Now.
5: Like a lot below that or a little below that or like how below?
7: Doug says well below that.
5: Well below that, okay.
7: So now Doug also says if you take that threshold and you take that out into the real world, into farms, which in the state of Wisconsin since 1990, there have been over 9,000 stray voltage investigations conducted by the state. You find that less than 3% of farms ever hit this threshold.
5: Oh, weird.
6: And again, that threshold, that's just for behavior.
26: You know, one of the reasons we spend a lot of time looking at behavior because it is the most sensitive indicator.
6: Like if electricity is harming a cow, hurting a cow, the first thing you're going to notice is some change in the cow's behavior.
26: But of course, we looked at milk production, we looked at water intake, we looked at things like feed consumption and things on, you know, blood chemistry. We did like all kinds of things.
7: And what they found is that the amount of electricity it takes to get a cow to stop drinking water or to mess up its immune system or have all these infections is so much electricity that out on a farm, like, you're just not going to find this unless it's a real serious problem.
26: Yeah, wires will always break. You know, hopefully not often, but there's always the possibility that the electrical system can be damaged. But, you know,
7: Doug says in the rare case that does happen, you get a lot of stray voltage.
26: Find it and fix it. It's not hard to find and it's not hard to fix.
5: But then if it's not electricity, what is happening with the cows? Like why are they not drinking water and yes, drinking pee?
0: Well, there can be 1,000 different issues of what's going on. And you just simply got to look through those.
6: So we talked to a veterinarian.
0: Dr. Don Sanders, doctor of veterinary medicine.
7: How many years did you practice as a vet?
0: 50.
7: Wow.
6: And Don told us from his 50 years what he'd mostly seen.
0: Is cows drinking urine is when they lack potassium in their diet.
6: Cows will turn to drinking pee if they don't have enough minerals like potassium.
0: Sodium or whatever like that. That generally is the major reason for drinking urine.
6: I guess I'm also a little surprised. I'm sure I'm deficient. I know I'm deficient in vitamin D. I don't know. I'm sure there are a dozen things that I don't have enough of. And yet I'm not going around drinking urine, but why is it that these cows are so sensitive?
0: Let me throw something out to stir the pot a little.
6: Basically, Don explained that these cows being milked are not just average animals. They have been bred to be more like high-performance athletes. And so if their diet is not perfectly dialed in, things will go bad.
0: And it won't be all at once. It'll be when it's been that way for several months or maybe even longer.
6: And then you start to get immune problems, udder infections, or even pee drinking.
0: Exactly.
5: Okay, I get that. But that doesn't explain the not drinking water part.
7: Right. So remember a farmer in Minnesota, Jill Nelson, how she said...
1: And then they started lapping at the water.
7: Her cows started lapping at the water, not drinking it normally.
5: Yeah.
1: You know, cows like to stick their nose in and they drink.
2: They slurp it up.
7: So we ended up talking to this guy, Nigel Cook.
6: He's another professor at UW-Madison.
2: In the School of Veterinary Medicine.
6: And so he said, okay, so take a cow lapping water.
2: Oh my God, we've got stray voltage because the cows are lapping the water as normal. you could go to 100% of farms and find cows that lick and lap and play with water.
7: And he also said a dairy cow, when she's not eating or being milked, she's sort of just like standing around in a barn.
2: And she's looking for other things to do.
7: As Nigel put it.
2: They like hobbies.
7: Cows like doing stuff.
2: And one of those things is hanging around water troughs and playing with water.
6: And he also told us that cows are just like very social animals. They have social dynamics, hierarchies.
2: Cows will sometimes stand in the water trough and they'll kind of be dominant around it, kind of shoo other cows away.
7: Or they can be really sensitive to overcrowding.
2: We've certainly been to barns where instead of 3 to 4 inches of trough perimeter space per cow, which is our design recommendation, now we have 2. That makes a difference to water access.
7: I guess what I'm wondering, though, is if you look at the cases of stray voltage, like some of them start in North America in the late 70s into the 80s, and then like really pick up in the 90s. And so what I'm wondering is like clearly something happened or was happening with cows.
2: Well, work out what was going on in the 90s. Yeah, so let's take Wisconsin. When I arrived in 1999, we had 25,000 dairy herds. Mm-hmm. And most of them were tie stalls.
7: What's a tie stall?
2: If you've driven around the upper Midwest, yeah, there are little red barns. Yeah. Those are tie stalls.
7: And Nigel explained, in a tie stall, what you have is each individual cow
2: confined in a single stall.
7: Tied to that stall.
2: So she lived in that stall. She fed in front of the stall. She had a little water cup in front of every stall.
7: And so the job of a dairy farmer
2: was deliver feed, scoop the poop out in the morning, and milk the cow twice a day. So relatively simple cow management where you could see if a cow wasn't eating enough or wasn't drinking enough, you could pick up a sick cow.
7: But in the 90s, as costs were rising, margins tightening, dairy farmers started modernizing. They started to build milking parlors.
2: Now you're not milking them in the stall.
7: You're bringing them over the parlor where you're milking them together with more elaborate milking machines.
6: And now, because you can milk more cows more efficiently, you don't need that old red tie stall barn. Instead, you need a new bigger barn.
2: What's called a free stall. So they're free to move around.
6: Now you can house more cows.
2: They're not chained in a stall anymore.
6: Which means now, instead of feeding a cow individually,
2: you feed a group of cows.
7: You make the cows all drink from the same water trough as a group.
6: Which cuts costs, it cuts labor. And so now...
2: Now you can have 150 cows, 250 cows, 500 cows, 1,000 cows. Now we're building 20,000 cow dairies.
7: Nigel says in that transition to bigger dairy farms, some of these farmers just couldn't make it.
2: And life became very difficult for them. And somebody comes along and says, well, this problem's because you built the wrong barn and you're not a very good manager. You're not feeding the cows properly. It's not necessarily what a farmer wants to hear, that I'm not very good at managing my cows. And they probably were very good at managing their cows in a tie stall, where they grew up, where their fathers and grandfathers managed cows. So that's a bitter pill to swallow. Whereas somebody could go on your farm and say, hey, I think you got stray voltage. It's somebody else's problem. It's the utility's problem. Now you have somebody to blame. You've got a boogeyman, and it's not your fault. It's somebody else's fault.
1: And I would say, you come and milk my cows and tell me that, because I know my cows. I, you know that this is affecting them. And I really love my cows. And I feel, I'm their caretaker. So when you're not able to take care of them, it's really hard. And it was really hard on my husband, because when the cows would get to the point where, you know, they were just suffering, we'd have to put them down, and he was the one that had to do that. So, yeah. When you stop crying because you're putting a cow down, you know, it's been a lot.
7: So Jill sued her power company, and I've been reading through those court documents. And in them, the power company is making a lot of the same arguments that we just heard, that the electricity found on Jill's farm didn't meet the threshold, how a lot of the problems on Jill's farm started after she built this big milking parlor. She had increased her herd size. They made arguments about how her feed composition wasn't right, how the milking machines were causing infections. But also, there's this other argument taking place in these documents about something that's very tricky but very fundamental to this whole story, which is, what is the resistance of a cow?
5: What?
7: Which we will get to.
5: Is the resistance of a cow?
7: It's what we're going to get to when we come back from break.
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8: Speaking of summer weather, here's a look at the statewide weather forecast. Partly cloudy skies are expected tonight with a chance of thunderstorms after midnight, and lows are expected to range from the lower 50s to lower 60s. Now tomorrow, sunny skies are in the forecast for Memorial Day, and highs are expected to range from the mid-80s to lower 60s, except near Lake Superior, where the 70s are forecast as the high. This is NPR News.
7: Bada bang, bada boom. Here we are.
5: I'm back with the dime a dozen Matt Kielty and Simon Adler.
7: Great. Yeah.
2: Yeah. Yeah.
7: Okay. So we left off with the question, what is the resistance of a cow?
5: Feels epic.
7: I'd say
5: somehow.
7: It kind of is.
5: Okay. Explain.
6: Well, okay. Sort of physics 101 here, electricity 101.
5: Yeah, love it.
6: So when it comes to electricity, you're dealing with basically three things: voltage, current, and resistance.
5: Okay.
6: And these three things are always kind of in relation to one another.
7: And it's sort of try to help you make sense of that. We're going to do a little analogy,
5: okay,
7: which is imagine it's springtime.
5: It is actually springtime. I don't really need to imagine.
7: Okay, it's springtime.
5: Yeah, right.
7: You're outside.
6: And what do you do in the spring?
7: You tend to your garden.
6: You tend to your garden. Exactly.
7: And in your garden, in your hand, you have a hose.
5: Okay, yeah. Here I am.
6: We're painting this picture for you because The hose is, in fact, quite a nice way to understand how electricity works. So, what do you have at one end of the hose at the house? You have the spigot.
5: Right.
6: The spigot that can turn the water up or turn the water down.
5: Sure.
7: So the spigot is basically the voltage. So open the spigot way up, you got a lot of volts. Open it a little bit, tiny little bit of volts.
5: Like it's like how much push is coming out from the beginning.
7: Yeah.
6: From that, you've got the water that is then actually moving, right?
5: Water's moving, yeah.
6: That is your current.
7: The flow of electricity.
5: Okay.
7: So it stands to reason, more volts, more flow, more current. Fewer volts, less flow, less current.
5: Totally. Makes sense.
6: However, there is one final piece to this.
7: This is the important part.
5: Okay.
7: The resistance.
5: The resistance.
6: Yes. So think of it almost like the hose itself. It has a set diameter, a sort of amount of space that the water can flow through.
7: Yeah. So it's like if you have like a huge wide fire hose or something and you crank that spigot, you're going to get... But if you had like...
5: You get sleep apnea. Yeah. Okay.
7: If you have a hose that's like the diameter of like a little tiny straw, uh-huh. like a little cocktail straw,
5: okay.
7: it yeah. doesn't matter how open that spigot is, how many volts you're trying to shove through there, you're still just going to get a tiny little bit of flow of current.
5: Right. Correct.
7: That's why resistance is so important, because it affects the flow, the current, how much electricity is actually passing through something.
5: Yeah. Okay.
7: So in the real world of electricity, something like rubber... and this stuff gets measured in ohms, okay. so we're not going to get into it, but that's what it's measured in.
5: Yeah.
7: Rubber has the resistance of something like 10 to the 13th power ohms.
5: So rubber is like the brickiest of brick walls.
7: Yeah, or the tiniest of straws of straws.
5: Tiniest of straws of straws,
7: so
5: right.
7: So very resistant, so it means you don't get a lot of current, a lot of electricity passing through.
5: Sure, yeah.
6: And then to keep this going, dry human skin can be about as low as 10,000 ohms.
5: Feeble resistance. We have yeah. very little yeah. to no resistance.
6: And then wet human skin can be about 1,000 ohms.
5: Oh, even less. So like nothing.
6: Yeah, not very much.
5: We're one of those like boba straws.
7: Yeah, human boba. Now a cow.
6: This is the question.
7: What is its resistance?
5: Mm-hmm.
7: So back in the 80s and 90s, when researchers were doing all this work on cows, they came up with a number. They settled on a number, 500 ohms, so less than wet human.
5: So it's like we have to take even better care of them.
7: Yeah, because they've always been trying to be cautious and conservative for the sake of the cow. So yeah, they come up with this
5: yeah,
7: number.
5: Okay, as they should be. I think as they
7: right,
5: should
7: yeah,
5: be, right.
7: Yeah, of course. And so they come up with this number, 500. This is known in the world.
6: 500 ohm cow.
7: The 500 ohm cow.
6: But the thing is.
11: And in my world, that just does not exist. Okay.
6: There are people like Larry Neubauer, that electrician that we heard from earlier in the story, who's just like, no way, don't believe it.
11: It's nowhere near 500 ohms.
5: Huh. Why does he think that?
7: Well, yeah. So Larry told us.
11: Well, how is that 500 ohms determined?
7: How that was determined makes a big difference.
11: Well, the 500 ohms was determined in a stanchion barn, the old milk tie stanchion barn. Have you guys all seen an old stanchion barn?
7: Yeah, the old school
11: yes.
7: red barn.
11: Right on.
7: That's one cow in a stall.
11: Right. Well, today, they never get tied up in a tie stall barn.
7: They're all in free stall. It's all
11: free stall barn.
7: They roam around now.
11: Yep.
5: But why should that matter where the cow is?
7: Well, because, so Larry explained, in a free stall barn or in a big milking parlor, you have all these cows grouped together where they are often coming into contact with this slurry, a slurry of manure, cow urine, and like water or milk.
5: Yeah.
7: And Larry explained that slurry
11: is highly conductive.
7: Is very conductive. And as we already know, when something gets wet, its resistance drops.
5: Yeah. It's like a straw that when it gets wet, the straw opens up.
7: Right. So same thing here with the cows.
5: Right. Yes. They are becoming bigger electricity straws.
7: Right. That's Larry's theory.
11: The cows are nothing more than like goldfish in a pond. If I gave you an extension cord, I plugged in the drill and I said, go walk across the grass here and go drill into that post, okay? You wouldn't think twice about it. You go over there, drill the hole in the post, come back, right?
7: Yeah.
11: If I gave you that same drill and told you to jump in the pool and go drill out the iron post in the pool, right? You'd have a second thought about that now, wouldn't you?
7: So what happened was in 2016, these Idaho dairymen contacted Larry and they're like, hey, we think we have stray voltage on our farm. Larry went out there, said, Yeah, you do. And the reason no one will tell you you do is because of this whole resistance thing. And so the Idaho dairyman told Larry, well, how about we do a study trying to determine the resistance of a cow in these freestall barns?
11: So we called up Richard Norell out of the state of Idaho.
12: And they invited me out to do some resistance measurements on cows.
13: So this is Rick.
12: I have a PhD in dairy science.
7: And the reason they reached out to Rick.
12: Well, my PhD, I collected information on resistance of cows.
7: Rick had actually done cow resistance studies back in the 80s.
13: And he's like, sure, I can run this study.
12: And then we had a meeting with the dairy industry, with Idaho Power.
13: To be like, can you guys help out? Can you fund any of this?
7: And Idaho Power brought in
12: Doug Reinemann.
5: Ooh.
7: Our Wisconsin guy.
5: Yeah.
12: He was representing Idaho Power as their expert.
5: Interesting.
7: But it's also like Doug is the national expert, like the go-to person on this.
12: So if he says thumbs down, well, then you have quite a hill to climb if you're going to beat his thumbs down. So he did write a report at the end that he thought some things were good, some maybe not so good.
7: Did Idaho Power sign off on the research?
12: Not really. I mean, they sent us a letter and said that they didn't believe we were going to find anything and they were not going to support it in any way.
7: Oh, that sounds like a pretty definitive no.
12: Right.
13: But anyhow, Rick goes out with the dairyman, with Larry.
12: Looked at 6 different Idaho dairies.
13: Modern commercial dairy farms.
7: Where the cows.
12: They're walking in manure.
7: They're all together.
12: They're wet.
13: They set up all these tests where they hook up different electrodes to different parts of the cows.
12: Castrate voltage can go from front feet to rear feet.
7: It can go from mouth to all 4 feet.
12: You can touch the belly of the cow and that goes out through all 4 feet.
7: And so they ran all these different tests on like over 170 cows and ultimately come up with a number.
5: What is it?
7: 200.
5: 200?
7: From 500 to 200.
5: So what does that actually mean?
11: Well, if you take a 500 ohm cow and you put 1 volt across it, that would be 2 milliamperes.
7: 2 milliamps of current, which is the current threshold.
11: Well, yeah, according to them at 500.
7: Yeah. Yep.
11: If you take a 250 ohm cow and you had 1 volt under the perfect conditions, you'd have 4 milliamps through her.
7: So it'd be double. It'd be double what's right. Allowed under
11: right.
7: Regulatory thresholds.
11: And if you had a 200 ohm cow, okay.
7: No, even higher.
11: You'd be even higher.
13: And so the idea here is that if the ohmage is wrong by a factor of 2, for most modern day cows, then that means that modern day cows are receptive to a much lower level of electricity than the current standards would suggest.
11: In a wet environment like that, yes.
13: Based on your studies, if public policy was strictly directed by the scientific evidence, should that 500 ohm cow be reduced to something closer to a 200 ohm resistance?
12: I believe it should, but I also believe that, my data needs to be published and it needs to be critically evaluated. And I'm sure there'll be some people poking some holes at it, but I think it's pretty good.
13: Yeah.
7: Do you have a timetable for when you might publish?
12: I don't.
7: The weight of the dairy world is on your shoulders, Rick.
12: I know. And I'm embarrassed to say this, but when I retired, I packed everything up out of my office that I needed to take along and brought it home. And I had one binder that had lots of important information that I needed to look at. And for the life of me, I cannot find it. I know I put it in my vehicle to bring it home, but it's just gone.
7: Now, okay.
5: Yeah.
7: Here is everything that we can definitively say at the end of this. So that 200 number is lost somewhere, anywhere in the state of Idaho. And when I talk to people like Doug Reinemann, they're like, look, there's other data out there, current data looking at freestall cows that continue to suggest that 500 ohms is actually the correct number. Like that's what the data supports.
5: That fight still strong. That fight is still, nobody has changed their minds.
7: Yeah. So you have farmers who still believe that the resistance should be lower, but all the data peer-reviewed published still points to 500.
5: So the farmers are all like low resistance. Look, like it's getting into our cows. And then the experts are like, no, it's high resistance. Like you guys, it's not, electricity is not your problem, whatever your problem is.
7: Right. Other things we can definitively say. So where we started this whole story with that guy, Kragus. What happened with Kragus?
14: He sold the cows.
5: Oh, he did?
14: Yeah.
5: And he started growing potatoes.
15: No.
5: Yeah.
15: Really?
5: He's now a potato farmer.
15: He gave up.
6: Yeah, and apparently his cows, which are on a different farm in a different part of Denmark now.
14: From what I hear, they are thriving and drinking water.
16: Here are the cows.
6: And then there's Jill.
16: Oh my God, there's so many cows.
6: Who, after years of being told she did not have stray voltage on her farm, got in touch with our guy, Larry.
11: I said, I'll take a look at it, and whatever I find, I'll tell you.
6: Told her, you're not imagining things. There is stray voltage here.
5: He got in touch with the power company.
1: You know, he knew how to talk the talk and talk the language with them.
5: Eventually, they came out, made a bunch of changes to Jill's electrical system. And
16: so how many cows out here?
1: There's 130 in this barn.
5: Things went back to normal.
16: Wild. They're so big and pretty.
1: Thank you. I kind of think so, too.
16: Yeah, no, they're gorgeous. What is it again? Star Dazzle? Star Dazzle. Oh, it's a baby. Oh, your tongue is so big.
1: It's going to be at the Minnesota State Fair.
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6: This episode was reported by Matt Kilty and Simon Adler. The episode is produced by Matt Kilty with help from Maria Paz Gutierrez, reporting help from Clara Grunet and Rebecca Rand. Original music and sound design contributed by Jeremy Bloom and Matt Kilty. The episode was mixed by Jeremy Bloom, fact-checking by Angeli Mercado and Sophie Samii. It was edited by Pat Walters, and a special thanks to Liz Brock and Julie Cohn. If you miss Simon, like I do, just be comforted knowing that he is now going to be heading back to the greener pastures of his music, sound, and performance art project, Windstar Enterprises. If you're curious to know more, go to windstarsolutions.com. No cows were harmed in the making of this episode, so far as I know. Catch you next week. Bye-bye-bye.
7: 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I'm from the Bay Area, California, and here are the staff credits. 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Our fact-checkers are Diane Kelly, Emily Krieger, Natalie Middleton, Angeli Mercado, and Sophie Samii.

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2: This is your NPR News Regional Weather Report for the Twin Cities. Tonight, expect partly cloudy skies with a chance of thunderstorms. Lows will be in the upper 50s. Memorial Day looks sunny and hot, with highs expected to reach the upper 80s. Monday night will clear out with lows dropping to the mid-60s, and Tuesday sunny and another hot one with highs around 90 degrees. Tuesday night mostly clear with lows in the mid-60s.
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5: From Futuro Media and PRX, it's Latino USA. I'm Maria Hinojosa. Today, here's a question. What is American art? I head to this year's Whitney Biennial to find out. And American art, it's much larger than you think.
6: To resist colonizing forces, Maria, you have to be in shape. You know this, right? Yeah, you have to be in shape.
5: Nearly 2 years after the death of Johnny Canales, we revisit the origins and legacy of Tejano music through his work.
7: He was

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2: Those artists got less visible and a little bit lost. And today, now that the platforms exist again, they're able to be back on top, which just reinforces our argument that if you give Latinos a platform, we will reach the top.
3: Adrienne, Nidna, thank you so much for speaking with me on Latino USA.
4: Thank you so much, Maria. We're so happy to be here and talking to you.
2: Thank you so much.
3: That was Adriana Redondo and Mirna Perez, co-directors of the film Take It Away, The Rise and Fall of Tejano Hollywood. Johnny Canales passed away in June of 2024 in Corpus Christi, Texas. He was 81 years old. Que en paz descanse. That's it for today. Our show was the work of Adriana Rodriguez, Monica Morales Garcia, Reynaldo Leaños Jr., Andrea Lopez Cruzado, Nicole Rothwell, and Penny Lay Ramirez. Fernanda Echavarri is our managing editor. Nancy Trujillo is our production manager. Our engineers are Stephanie LeBeau, Julia Caruso, and JJ Carubin. The Latino USA team also includes Roxana Aguirre, Luis Luna, Dorimar Marquez, and Julieta Martinelli. Emile Ramirez and I are executive producers. I'm your host, Maria Hinojosa. You can find Latino USA on your podcast feed, also on our website, latinousa.org, and then you can listen to us anytime. Hasta la próxima. No te vayas. Chao.
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10: American Life, but first, here's a quick look at the weather forecast. Tonight's lows are expected in the upper 50s, and winds are forecast up to 10 miles per hour, and there's also a chance of thunderstorms tonight. As for tomorrow, sunny skies are expected with highs in the upper 80s, and tomorrow night's lows are forecast in the lower 60s. Looking at Tuesday, sunny skies are expected as well, and highs are forecast in the lower 90s, and lows on Tuesday night are expected in the mid-60s.
11: Gary did not want to become a football player. No interest in the game at all. He was a timid kid, the kind of kid who, in baseball, would close his eyes when he was up at bat. He was so scared of getting hit by the ball. But when you're in high school, you know, your personality's still up for grabs. And at Gary's high school, there was not one person, but two people with a very different vision of who he was. They were assistant high school football coaches, and very noticeable, big personalities, and they were twins.
12: And I didn't really know their name. I'd seen them around. They were super handsome and in great shape. I mean, they were ripped, and they would wear Gold's Gym tank tops and jams, these shorts, these Hawaiian shorts. They would wear those, and they had really long hair, and they were very charming, charismatic, funny, and they were known as the Jetsons, which was this self-proclaimed nickname, I think.
11: Wait, they called themselves the Jetsons?
12: Yeah.
11: They referred to themselves?
12: Yeah, because the Jetsons was people from the future, and they felt that they were like that. They were definitely the first people I ever noticed who referred to themselves in the, is it the third person?
11: Yeah.
12: Say, the Jetsons are coming to get you. The Jetsons will see you. The Jetsons.

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2: Well, the program was produced today by Neil Drumming and Emmanuel Berry. 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Tori swears it's super popular.
3: 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The Gull Man is getting huge.
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5: This is your NPR News Regional Weather Report for the Twin Cities. Tonight, expect partly cloudy skies with a chance of thunderstorms. Lows will be in the upper 50s. Memorial Day looks sunny and hot, with highs expected to reach the upper 80s. Monday night will clear out with lows dropping to the mid-60s, and Tuesday sunny and another hot one with highs around 90 degrees. Tuesday night mostly clear with lows in the mid-60s.
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8: Welcome to the newsroom. I'm Charlotte Gallagher. As Ebola cases continue to grow in Central Africa, health officials come up with a plan they hope will combat the spread. Can the US and Iran agree a deal to stop months of war? And what about the conflict between Israel and Hezbollah? In California, emergency teams try to prevent a huge toxic chemical spill as locals are warned to remain vigilant.
9: So in this situation, our biggest concern is when this chemical reacts and the temperatures rise, it can cause a vapor. If that vapor goes into the air and people inhale that, it causes significant damage.
8: And we're at the enhanced games, where athletes are allowed to take performance-enhancing drugs.
10: When it was time to actually do it, it was surreal, for sure, when I crossed that line from being unenhanced to an enhanced athlete. But as the days have gone on, I've realized it's just my new norm now.
11: Live from NPR News, I'm Dan Ronan. Israel is concerned about the emerging deal between the United States and Iran. President Trump briefed Prime Minister Benjamin Netanyahu this weekend about the negotiations. NPR's Daniel Estrin reports.
12: Israel thinks the emerging agreement is bad, according to Israeli officials not authorized to speak publicly. The officials told NPR and other media outlets that the U.S. is aiming to reach an economic deal to reopen the Strait of Hormuz and enter into negotiations for a final agreement on matters in dispute. Israel is concerned that once the Strait of Hormuz is reopened, that there won't be progress on the nuclear issue. According to the Israeli officials, Trump told Netanyahu the final agreement would dismantle Iran's nuclear program and remove all enriched uranium from Iran. Netanyahu told Trump that Israel

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0: Good morning. We have details of the beginnings of a deal with Iran. It starts with Iran reopening the Strait of Hormuz. So what would the U.S. have to do to get Iran to do that? It's Morning Edition from NPR News. Aid groups fighting Ebola in the Democratic Republic of Congo are going door to door to dispel rumors. I'm Steve Inskeep.
6: And I'm Leila Fadel. Some people want to know how to protect themselves, but others think the outbreak is fake. Also, what is the power of spending time together in person? Author Bruce Feiler sees ritual gatherings as the solution to loneliness and division. It's Monday, May 25th. On this day in 1961, JFK said the U.S. would land a man on the moon by 1970. Gatherings as the solution to loneliness and division. It's Monday, May 25th. On this day in 1961, JFK

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2: It would be a disgrace. It would be a disgrace if the Supreme Court of the United States allows that to happen.
3: Trump even attended oral arguments on the birthright case, a first by a sitting president. Trump has said, though, he thinks the court will instead confirm the constitutional right to citizenship for anyone born on U.S. soil. Franco Ordonez, NPR News, the White House.
4: Spring is normally peak buying time for houses, but the housing market has been stagnant for the last 3 years, in large part because of high mortgage rates. NPR's Stephen Bisaha reports.
5: There are some positive signs. Contract signings for homes were up 4.5% year over year. But signings in April are still about 9% lower than they were 4 years ago. Wesley Harvey is a real estate agent in Nashville. He says demand picked up when average mortgage rates fell below 6% in February. But the war against Iran has sent those rates back up.
6: And then sure enough, when the interest rates start peaking back up, you see that demand drop. And I've seen it on both the buying side and as a listing agent.
5: Mortgage rates are now about 6.5%, their highest level since August. Stephen Bisaha, NPR News.
4: This is NPR.
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8: For NPR News in the Twin Cities, I'm Phineas Pope. Army Reserve Master Sergeant Nicole Amore will be honored during a special Memorial Day dedication today in White Bear Lake. Amore and five more soldiers died in March during an Iranian drone strike in Kuwait. The wife and mother of two will be honored with a paver brick at Veterans Memorial Park during a 2 p.m. ceremony hosted by the White Bear Lake VFW and American Legion. VFW Post 1782 Commander Gary Carlberg said support for Amore has been overwhelming.
9: It has been good, and it's been consoling to know that people care. And 99% of the comments and everything has been very supportive and nice. And, bottom line is Minnesota supports of their own.
8: The special dedication is part of a full slate of events in White Bear Lake, starting with a 9 a.m. parade beginning at City Hall and a 9:30 march to Union Cemetery, where the VFW and American Legion will host a 10 a.m. Memorial Day ceremony. Some Minneapolis residents and activists are criticizing a city-led plan to redevelop a defunct gas station in George Floyd Square. The former Speedway at the corner of 38th Street and Chicago Avenue has been closed since Floyd's murder and is now known as the People's Way. A team of city staff recently recommended a local anti-violence organization called the Agape Movement to redevelop it. That sparked some backlash since a city survey found more support for a different group to develop the site. City Council member Jason Chavez represents the neighborhood.
10: I just have a lot of questions about fairness, transparency, accountability, what actually led to this decision if it wasn't the community, because the community was very clear on their choice.
8: City staff said they considered the survey, but also considered applicants' development experience and community connections. They said Agape met those requirements. The development partnership will need city council approval before moving ahead. Valley Fair officially turns 50 today. The Shakopee Amusement Park opened in 1976. Some of its opening day rides are still running and delighting patrons. Stephen Summers is Valley Fair's park president.
11: We've got grandparents bringing out grandkids that remember their first ride on some of these rides. And so it is a generational experience that's being passed down. And that's what makes a place like Valley Fair truly special.
8: Valley Fair is open today from 10 a.m. until 9 p.m. Its water park, Superior Shores, is open from 11 a.m. until 6 p.m. In sports, the Minnesota Lynx beat Chicago over the weekend 85-75. The Lynx next play Atlanta. That's Wednesday at 8 o'clock. Right now in Bemidji, it's 60 degrees. 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

0: I'm Katherine Richard, an NPR news reporter based in Rochester. I tell the stories of the people who live and work in Southeast Minnesota, and my work was made possible by financial support from members. Thank you for making it possible.
1: Here's the Twin Cities weather forecast from NPR News. Should be cloudy this morning, then becoming sunny, highs in the upper 80s with winds 5 to 15. Tonight, clear, overnight lows in the mid-60s. Tomorrow, sunny, highs around 90 degrees. Then tomorrow night, partly cloudy, about a 30% chance of thunderstorms in the evening, overnight lows in the mid-60s. Weather details on the Updraft blog, that's at nprnews.org.
2: I'm Annie Baxter. I'm part of the team of editors here at NPR News. I work with reporters all over the state in cities like Rochester, Moorhead, and Duluth. My work is made possible by the members of Minnesota Public Radio. Thank you.
3: Good morning. We have details of the beginnings of a deal with Iran. It starts with Iran reopening the Strait of Hormuz. So what would the U.S. have to do to get Iran to do that? It's Morning Edition from NPR News. Eight groups fighting Ebola in the Democratic Republic of Congo are going door to door to dispel rumors. I'm Steve Inske.
4: And I'm Leila Fadel. Some people want to know how to protect themselves, but others think the outbreak is fake. Also, what is the power of spending time together in person? Author Bruce Feiler sees ritual gatherings as the solution to loneliness and division. It's Monday, May 25th. On this day in 1961, JFK said the U.S. would land a man on the moon by 1970. It did, with about 5 months to spare. The news is next.
5: Live from NPR News in Washington, I'm Windsor Johnston. Secretary of State Marco Rubio says an agreement to end the war with Iran is still a work in progress, but the two sides are getting closer to a deal.
6: We have what I think is a pretty solid thing on the table in terms of their ability to open up the straits, get the straits open, enter into a very real, significant, time-limited negotiation on the nuclear matters.
5: Over the weekend, President Trump said a peace deal between Washington and Tehran had been largely negotiated. But NPR's Mara Liasson reports the details of the agreement aren't clear.
7: It's not quite a deal yet. Trump posted that he'd spent Saturday talking with leaders from Saudi Arabia, the UAE, Qatar, Turkey, Jordan, Bahrain, Pakistan about, quote, a memorandum of understanding. He said one aspect of that would be to reopen the Strait of Hormuz. Iran's foreign ministry says the memorandum is aimed at ending the war, but that Iran is rejecting any discussions about its nuclear program, so no change there.
5: That's NPR's Mara Liasson reporting. Congress will have a lot on its plate when it returns from a week-long holiday recess. The Senate is expected to revisit a measure that would fund immigration and
8: support comes from Gertens, helping Minnesotans decorate for spring with locally grown hanging baskets, flowering patio pots, and colorful

0: who attacked police at the U.S. Capitol on January 6th. There's already a bipartisan effort in the House to kill the fund. Barbara Sprunt, NPR News, Washington.
1: Fire officials in Southern California say a potential crack could be easing pressure on a tank holding a hazardous chemical at an aerospace facility. Sarah Hosseini of member station KQED reports the fear of a possible explosion has prompted evacuation orders for tens of thousands of people.
2: Orange County Fire Authority's TJ McGovern says that a specialized team of first responders and subject matter experts accessed the JKN aerospace tank in Garden Grove late Saturday night to gather more data.
3: This operation that we did gave us positive intel to make educated decisions today in the positive light. We're not there yet, but this was a step in a right direction, and there's going to be a lot more coming shortly.
2: McGovern says evacuation orders are still in effect, but that the new information could be one step toward getting people back home. Governor Gavin Newsom has declared a state of emergency in the area. For NPR News, I'm Sarah Hosseini.
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5: For NPR News, in the Twin Cities, I'm Phineas Pope. Work to create a bird flu vaccine for various kinds of livestock is showing promise. Scientists at Kansas State University say early data suggests they may have a way to protect cattle, pigs, and poultry. Bird flu has killed or forced farmers to cull about 200 million domestic birds in the U.S. since 2022. In 2024, the virus jumped to cattle, with Minnesota seeing 10 of those cases. Professor Wadaka Mongi.
6: So you can see the economic impact. And of course, that has implications downstream in terms of jobs, in terms of food security.
5: Mongi says vaccinating livestock could also protect workers. Since 2024, bird flu has infected about 70 people in the U.S. who interacted closely with infected animals. None were in Minnesota. University of Minnesota researchers will study the impact of forward-facing sonar on fish. Here's Kirsty Marone.
7: Live imaging or forward-facing sonar allows anglers to spot fish and track their movements in real time. State lawmakers authorized about $670,000 for a three-year study of the impact of solar technology on angler catch rates and fish mortality. Cam Mosley is a research fellow at the U leading the study.
8: There's a lot of mixed feelings and strong feelings about this technology usage, but we don't really have a foundational baseline test or understanding about how this technology works in Minnesota lakes.
7: Researchers will gather information about how anglers are using sonar, then experiment with how it affects catch rates. They'll use that information to predict how the technology could affect the vulnerability of different fish species. I'm Kirsty Marone.
5: The National Special Olympics is in Minnesota this year, and organizers are focusing on filling volunteer shifts in the run-up to the games that start in less than a month. 2026 USA Games CEO Christy Sovereign says they expect more than 100,000 athletes, volunteers, and spectators to attend the games hosted at the University of Minnesota's Huntington Bank Stadium and the National Sports Center in Blaine.
9: We've got over 20,000 shifts to fill. And I would say we're well on our way, but there's need that continues to exist and really something that is available for everyone.
5: Sovereign says they're especially looking for people to fill early morning shifts, as well as medical professionals to help screen the expected 15,000 athletes during the June 20th to 26th games. Volunteer shifts can be found at the Special Olympics website. Right now in Worthington, partly cloudy, 62 degrees. In Grand Marais, it's 38, 44 and 11th. 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
13: And I'm Leila Fadel. Good morning. About 1,500 ships are still waiting to travel through the Strait of Hormuz. Iran has controlled the waterway since the start of the war 3 months ago. And

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1: Break. And at Livingstone reports from the capital, Kinshasa.
2: There's a perfect storm of factors making this one difficult. Eastern Congo is extremely vulnerable. The healthcare infrastructure is degraded. Aid budgets have been slashed. And all of this in a region which is in the grip of extreme violence.
1: That's Emmett Livingstone reporting. This is NPR News in Washington.
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4: For NPR News, in the Twin Cities, I'm Phineas Pope. Army Reserve Master Sergeant Nicola Moore will be honored during a special Memorial Day dedication today in White Bear Lake. Here's Jacob Aloy.
5: Moore and five of the soldiers died in March during an Iranian drone strike in Kuwait. The wife and mother of two will be honored with a paver brick at Veterans Memorial Park during a 2 p.m. ceremony hosted by the White Bear Lake VFW and American Legion. The special dedication is part of a full slate of events in White Bear Lake, starting with a 9 a.m. parade beginning at City Hall and a 9:30 march to Union Cemetery, where the VFW and American Legion will host a 10 a.m. Memorial Day ceremony. I'm Jacob Aloy.
4: Lawmakers passed the first step on the final working day of the legislative session to helping relieve schools from spiraling health insurance costs. Instead of districts individually negotiating plans, Minnesota DFL Representative Liz Ryer wants to create a single statewide insurance pool big enough to absorb expensive claims and give districts more bargaining power against insurance companies. The first step of that vision proved successful this week. Ryer, along with dozens of bipartisan co-sponsors, voted to fund a data collection project to study how much this would cost Minnesota.
6: It's a really important step to being able to move forward with launching this new program. We needed good data, and this is going to give it to us.
4: Ryer says they'll start collecting data this summer in preparation for next year's session. An iconic domed house known around Duluth as the Flintstone House or the Mushroom House is for sale. Dan Crocker reports.
7: The house is a bright white triple dome home with virtually no straight walls, tall domed ceilings, and as the listing says, spaces that feel more sculpted than built. Listing agent Alicia Lockie with Messina & Associates Real Estate says it was built in 1970 by blowing up giant balloons and then spraying polyurethane foam on both sides.
8: It's called the Flintstone House for a reason. It really does feel like you're in this, like, modern Stone Age feeling place.
7: Duluth ski legend George Hovland first built the home. He competed in the Nordic combined event in the 1952 Winter Olympics. It last sold 5 years ago after Hovland died. The listing price is about $370,000. I'm Dan Crocker, Duluth.
4: Flags are at half-staff today in Minnesota in honor of those who died while serving in the U.S. military. Governor Tim Walz ordered all U.S. and Minnesota flags to fly at half-staff at state buildings from sunrise to noon on Memorial Day today. The state encourages individuals and businesses to also lower their flags. In Winona right now, partly sunny, 64 degrees. In International Falls, it's 59. 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
12: And I'm Leila Fadel. The United States and Iran might be close to a preliminary deal that would extend the current ceasefire and gradually reopen the Strait of Hormuz. That's the waterway that plays a critical role in shipping global oil supplies. While the potential agreement does not address Iran's nuclear enrichment, it would serve as a starting point for direct talks between the two sides.
13: President Trump says this morning that negotiations with Iran are, in his words, proceeding nicely, and that he has asked all countries in the region to normalize ties with Israel as part of this deal. In a moment, we'll discuss the possibilities of this agreement with a former U.S. ambassador to Israel. We begin with what the administration is saying.
12: NPR's senior national political correspondent Mara Liasson is covering this and joining

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1: I'm Jeff Jones, a producer at NPR News. 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
0: Here's the Twin Cities weather forecast from NPR News. Should be cloudy this morning, then becoming sunny, highs in the upper 80s with winds 5 to 15. Tonight, clear, overnight lows in the mid-60s. Tomorrow, sunny, highs around 90 degrees. Then tomorrow night, partly cloudy, about a 30% chance of thunderstorms in the evening, overnight lows in the mid-60s. Weather details on the Updraft blog, that's at nprnews.org.
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3: Good morning, I'm Laura Kane at the BBC. The annual Muslim pilgrimage, the Hajj, is underway in Saudi Arabia against the background of a region shaken by the Iran war. The BBC's Sebastian Usher.
4: The Saudi Defense Ministry has essentially said that they can protect the skies above Mecca and elsewhere where the rituals are going to take place. They posted a video of an air defense battery just on the outskirts of Mecca. I mean, Saudi Arabia was one of the targets for Iran during the height of the war, of course, with the ceasefire. There have been no attacks recently.
3: Uganda's confirmed 2 new cases of Ebola, bringing the total to 7 since the virus was discovered there 10 days ago. The WHO says a delay in detecting cases meant responders were now playing catch-up. Earlier, the head of the Africa Centres for Disease Control and Prevention, Dr. Jean Kaseya, defended the time his organisation took to coordinate a response to the Ebola outbreak.
5: The world must even congratulate Africa CDC because on the 15th of May, Africa CDC declared this outbreak when we got evidence that more than one country was infected.
3: And Turkey's President Erdogan's reversed his decision to close a private university following student protests. He had previously ordered the closure of Istanbul Bilgi University, one of Turkey's oldest private universities known for its liberal teaching. That step came amid a wider criminal investigation into the institution. I'm Laura Kane at the BBC in London.
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8: And I'm Leila Faldin. Good morning. Lots of people wake up intending to eat well and exercise, but have a hard time following through. That was my intention this morning. Let's see what happens. Could money be a motivator, though? NPR's Allison Aubrey reports on why a life insurance company wants to gamify good health.
9: Imagine if you earned a Starbucks gift card just from making it to your spin class, or got a new Apple Watch after hitting an exercise streak. 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He has a life insurance policy through the life insurance company John Hancock, which makes him eligible for rewards.
10: So if I exercise and produce enough activity points, so 10 points, 20 points, or 30 points per activity, and I accumulate 500 or more, my Apple Watch, I don't have to pay for it that month.
9: Hudak is enrolled in the company's Vitality Reward Program. Policyholders earn points by completing all sorts of activities, including exercise, purchasing healthy foods, tracking sleep, as well as getting preventive screenings and checkups.
10: So this is my personal policy Vitality app. So I've already got 5,400 points. I'm silver, approaching gold.
9: Just like tiers in a frequent flyer program, giving more rewards as people fly more, Vitality members earn more rewards as they adopt and stick with more healthy habits.
10: It's kind of a nice incentive.
9: The program was designed to help people live longer, healthier lives, explains John Hancock's CEO, Brooks Tingle.
11: We called this business the life insurance business for hundreds of years. Really, it was death insurance. And it was all about, hey, you're going to die, you should be prepared. And that's still valuable, don't get me wrong. But what we've done is literally turned it on its head and said, this is about living and living better.
9: And importantly, Brooks Tingle says this is also very good for the company's bottom line.
11: The way our business works is you pay us premiums, and the longer we're able to collect, guess what? The more money we make. So, hey, you want to live a long, healthy life. Guess what? It's good for us, too. So let's partner and try to achieve that outcome.
9: One of the most popular features is spinning a virtual wheel to win a prize. Cardiologist Dr. Darius Mozafarian says people just love games.
12: What's exciting about gamification is it's not just about the dollar amount. It's about making it fun and exciting and having prizes. And a lot of evidence shows that that actually really works quite well.
9: Mozafarian helped John Hancock design a fruit and vegetable discount as part of the program.
12: It's exactly what we need to be doing to look for win-wins that are both economically good for everybody and also good for health and well-being.
9: It can be hard to change people's behavior, says Dr. Samir Sinha, a geriatrician at Sinai Health System and the University Health Network in Toronto. So he says it's not yet clear if rewards programs like this one will actually have the intended effect.
13: However, if this can actually ingrain some healthy behaviors that become lifelong habits, this might actually create a longevity dividend.
9: And Sinha says this is not a new concept.
13: People will be familiar with car insurance policies where they'll actually say, if you allow us to track your driving and we know that you're a person who doesn't speed, we're going to actually lower your insurance rates as well.
9: Matt Hudak says the weekly activity tracker keeps him on his toes.
10: It's Monday and it's zero, right? So I got to get going.
9: And the prize at the end of the week can be that extra nudge to follow through. Allison Aubrey, NPR News.
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0: You're listening to Morning Edition on NPR News. I'm Phineas Pope. Fresh off his ending, his national broadcast show on CBS, Stephen Colbert showed up on Community Access Television in Southeast Michigan. Exactly 24 hours after the last episode of The Late Show was broadcast, Colbert appeared on an episode of Only in Monroe. Colbert was joined by Michigan native Jack White. Colbert introduced the musician as his volunteer music director. Other guests included rapper Eminem, who was raised in Detroit, and actors, including Jeff Daniels. University of Minnesota researchers are studying what's called forward-facing sonar and how that could affect Minnesota fish. The technology lets anglers spot and track fish in real time. A team of researchers will study whether live imaging sonar changes catch rates and what the long-term effects could be for fish populations in Minnesota lakes. Kirsty Marone has the details at mprnews.org. In sports, the Twins beat the Red Sox yesterday 6-5. They take on the Chicago White Sox this afternoon at 1:10. Marketplace Morning Report next.
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21: 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Good morning. This is the first week on the job for the Federal Reserve's new chairman, Kevin Warsh. He was sworn in on Friday, and soon after, President Trump, at a rally, said he expects interest rates to come down quickly. Meanwhile, Warsh's new colleague, Federal Reserve Governor Christopher Waller, on that same day, said it would be, quote, kind of crazy to talk about rate cuts in the near future. Julia Coronado joins me now to discuss the dueling pressures facing the new Fed chair. She's founder and president of Macro Policy Perspectives. Julia, good morning.
23: Good morning.
21: So let's begin with, why would it be crazy to be thinking about cutting rates right now?
1: Well, because inflation is a full percentage point above the Fed's target, and it looks like it's going higher in the near future, not lower. And it's been above the Fed's target for 5 years now. So people on the committee are getting kind of uncomfortable about the situation.
21: And speaking of the committee, what do you think the rest of the Fed policy setting committee is thinking right now about the near term?
1: Right. So this is a large body of 19 people, and many of them, in fact, most of them in the recent meeting agreed that if inflation continues to linger above the Fed's target, move away from the Fed's target, that they would need to contemplate rate hikes, not rate cuts. So there does seem to be a growing agreement amongst most of the people on the committee that rate cuts would be ill-advised in the current environment.
21: Do we know what Kevin Warsh is thinking right now? Has he given any hints as to the direction he's going to go in the short term?
1: All we know is what he said during his confirmation hearing, which is that he still thinks rate cuts will be appropriate at some point because AI is going to boost productivity and that's going to help bring inflation down. But that's all a theory and a thesis. It's not something that we're seeing in the actual data now. So he's going to have his work cut out for him getting this committee to agree to rate cuts.
21: As we know, and as we've heard numerous times from Fed officials, it's all about the data. We get consumer confidence data tomorrow, fresh inflation readings on Friday. Do you expect to see anything that would perhaps change the trajectory of the thinking at the Fed? Any surprises that might alter the landscape ahead?
1: Well, we get the Fed's preferred inflation reading measure on Friday, and we have pretty good indications from other data that it's likely to go up further above 3% rather than towards 2%, which is the Fed's target. And meanwhile, you know, consumers have been resilient in their spending. So really, I think wait and see is where the committee's going to end up.
21: Julia Coronado, founder and president of Macro Policy Perspectives and a professor at the University of Texas, Austin. Thank you very much.
1: My pleasure.
21: Of course, one big factor that will inform the Fed's thinking is the direction of energy prices. This morning, the international benchmark Brent crude is down below $100 a barrel for the first time in 5 weeks. That's after news of some progress in peace talks between the U.S. and Iran, but the extent of that progress is unclear.
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21: This is the time of year when most college-bound students pick their schools. Lots of factors to consider: academics, location, as well as costs. Reporter Justin Kramen arranged a college counseling session between some students and an economist to consider both costs and returns on investment.
2: Last month, I introduced four high school seniors to their new college advisor.
19: I am Caroline Hoxby, a professor at Stanford University.
2: Hoxby is one of the world's foremost experts in the economics of education. We're performing an experiment where she was tasked with recommending the most economically sound college choice for each of these students. She was given a list of their acceptances, proposed majors, finances, and the aid packages offered. Then Hoxby told them her pick. One student, Julia Miller, wanted a school where she could pursue her passion.
23: I'm a classical musician, so the dream is to, you know, have like a full-time orchestra job.
2: But Hoxby cautioned,
19: 90% of students in the United States switch majors.
2: So flexibility is key. Hoxby picked Duke for Miller because of its overall academic strength and potential to change majors. Often students felt the lowest cost school would be the best deal. However,
19: small cost differences are very likely to be dwarfed by differences in earnings.
2: So what matters when choosing a college?
19: The one number that you want to look up is what is being spent on a student in the college or university.
2: Potential students can find this out on the U.S. Department of Education's College Navigator website. The most selective American colleges spend upwards of $200,000 annually per student. Think of that as an investment, Hoxby says, with around a 5% return in future earnings. The biggest mistake students make, she warns, is to pay for a school that doesn't invest highly in students, like many for-profit colleges, which her research shows approach a 0% return. But the other factor is,
19: it's important that you be happy.
2: It's easier to take advantage of resources and finish in 4 years if you like the school. Another student, Walter Giesen, was surprised when Hoxby recommended Pomona College to him. It cost $35,000 more than his next choice, but had a better alumni network in his areas of interest.
3: How does it sit with you to have Pomona as the top choice?
4: That sits pretty well that you see it as a smart move as long as I take advantage of everything there.
2: Overall, Hoxby says students tend to be loan averse, but shouldn't be. Student loans, she says, especially subsidized ones, are great deals. If you get one,
19: march right down to the bank, put it in a savings account or a checking account that pays interest.
2: That way it earns interest until it's needed. Hoxby summarizes her advice like this.
19: You should go to the most selective school where you are going to be happy.
2: And guess what?
3: Every single student took your advice.
19: Really? Oh, wow.
2: Which means now more than ever, students may see college as truly an economic choice. I'm Justin Cramon for Marketplace.
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0: Here's the Twin Cities weather forecast from NPR News. Should be cloudy this morning, then becoming sunny. Highs in the upper 80s with winds 5 to 15. Tonight, clear. Overnight lows in the mid-60s. Tomorrow, sunny. Highs around 90 degrees. Then tomorrow night, partly cloudy. About a 30% chance of thunderstorms in the evening. Overnight lows in the mid-60s. Weather details on the Updraft blog. That's at nprnews.org.
24: I'm Annie Baxter. I'm part of the team of editors here at NPR News. I work with reporters all over the state in cities like Rochester, Moorhead, and Duluth. 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
25: Hey, it's John Moe, and coming up from the Fitzgerald Theater, Wits. I know, with John Munson and the Witnesses, comedy, music, the whole thing. With special guest Paul F. Tompkins and music from Yours Smith, plus our regular cast of actors, pop song correspondences, and more. First, this news.
0: For NPR News, in the Twin Cities, I'm Phineas Pope. Red River Valley farmers are worried about losing valuable soil nutrients after high-speed winds blew through northwestern Minnesota. Tadeo Ruiz Sandoval reports.
26: The uppermost layers of soil contain vital nutrients plants need to grow healthily. The topsoil layers are also the most vulnerable to wind, and if they blow away, they're gone forever. That's why Eric Samuelson, a row crop farmer from Crookston, was unsettled when he saw wind plow through his farm.
27: When a farmer's watching the dirt blow, nobody wants to see that, and it's about the eeriest feeling you can feel.
26: He says neighbors around them have had to replant some crop seeds that were gone with the wind. There are ways farmers can prevent topsoil loss, though. For example, planting cover crops, which can serve as a buffer that breaks up the wind before it blows the dirt away. I'm Tadeo Ruiz Sandoval.
0: Today marks 6 years since a Minneapolis police officer killed George Floyd, setting off a nationwide protest movement. Floyd's family members and local organizers are marking the day today with a festival at 38th Street and Chicago Avenue, the South Minneapolis intersection where he was killed. Janelle Austin is the director of Rise and Remember, the group organizing today's festival.
28: And we continue to lift our voices and we celebrate the lives lost. And then we also mourn and grieve the lives lost, and we also fight for justice right alongside with their families of all stolen lives.
0: The festival ends with a candlelight vigil honoring Floyd. Austin said organizers in the square are busy preserving art in preparation for street construction, which is due to start in the square in June. The Minneapolis City Council voted last week to rename the city's Cesar Chavez Avenue after reports earlier this year that the late labor leader sexually abused women and girls. The block-long street near the Minneapolis Farmers Market will revert back to 4th Avenue North. The name change passed without any dissent. Right now in Worthington, sunny 64 degrees. In Duluth, 63. 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
25: 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I'm John Moe.

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2: Acts and, you know, material and everything. It's comedy, it's music, it's sometimes we have magicians, sometimes we have people doing readings from a book, sometimes we have dance on the show. It's really just everything that can fit on one stage and all the things that I like to do and all the things that I enjoy.
3: Now, it used to be that, and I don't know how old you folks are, but variety shows roamed the earth in great packs. They were everywhere.
2: You have to understand, folks, in the 1970s, variety shows ruled the three-channel airwaves.
3: Well, examples, Sonny and Cher.
2: Of course.
3: The Cher Show.
2: That's right.
3: The Sonny Program.
2: That's correct.
3: The Carol Burnett Show.
2: Yes.
3: What else?
2: Donnie and Marie Osmond.
3: Donnie and Marie show. Absolutely. Yep, yep.
2: A lot of these shows also shared segment ideas.
3: Mm.
2: So there would be, like, Sonny and Cher, I remember, would have this this bit where they would do a bunch of quick sketches in rapid succession, all like tied together by this one song.
3: Oh, okay.
2: Called She's a Vamp.
3: Oh, right.
2: Does this sound vaguely familiar?
3: She was a spam,
2: a bit of a tramp.
3: She's
2: right?
3: D-A-M-P. Yeah. That was lodged.
2: That's exactly how it went.
3: That got lodged around age 8 and has been waiting to emerge since.
2: And so at the end, they would do a very poor chroma key kind of green screen where all of the characters from the sketches would all be there together singing at the same time. Now, I just discovered this a couple years ago from a friend of mine. Cher, I think on her own show, did a mini version of West Side Story where she played all the parts. She sang.
3: She played Tony?
2: She played Tony. Uh-huh. She played Maria. She played Jets. She played Sharks. And then at the end, they're all together. It's honestly, do yourselves a favor. It is YouTubeable, and it's pretty incredible.
3: I guess I've always sort of, like anybody, daydreamed about Cher in a knife fight against herself.
2: Yes.
3: Who hasn't?
2: Yeah.
3: Yeah.
2: Your mind just naturally goes there.
3: Goes there. You couldn't help it. Now, I Donnie and Marie, what was happening? That was a more wholesome show.
2: Extremely wholesome. Yeah. They were a brother and sister duo from Utah, and they had a gigantic family that were all an entertainment family. But Donnie and Marie were the breakout stars and had their own show. And it was the same format as all the other shows. And they would do sketches. They would have celebrities be in the sketches. And the one that's most firmly lodged in my brain is their salute to Star Wars. This was in 1977. Donnie and Marie played Luke and Leia.
3: Okay.
2: This is pre Empire Strikes Back.
3: Which before
2: is,
3: the revelation.
2: Yes.
3: Yeah, okay.
2: Very prescient.
3: Yeah.
2: Very prescient.
3: Spoilers, Donnie they had, and Marie.
2: They had the... They had the actual Chewbacca, the actual R2-D2, and the actual C-3PO on the show, which is very exciting. Red Fox did a video cameo as Obi-Wan Kenobi.
3: Sure.
2: Paul Lind played Grand Moff Tarkin. And who do you think played Han Solo? But of course, Kris Kristofferson. Visibly drunk or visibly high, but it was visible.
3: Okay.
2: Yes. But he, man, he hit all his marks, and he memorized, he knew all his lines.
3: Were they doing songs?
2: Yes, of course they were.
3: Okay.
2: Of course they were.
3: And so was Kris Kristofferson joining in the songs?
2: Yes, he was. Of course
3: okay,
2: he was.
3: Of course he was. He's a professional
2: finale,
3: is why.
2: The big finale of the sketch, this is you have to understand, sketches on these shows were long. They went on for a really long time to the point where they would have big finales. And the big finale was they were sending Grand Moff Tarkin off to exile of some kind. And they all sing Leaving on a Jet Plane as he is boarding a spaceship to be taken away.

0: Way.
1: I guess it's a jet plane. Maybe I don't think it uses jet propulsion. I might be getting too mired in some details here. Yeah. Well, I remember on Carol Burnett, like the Mama's Family sketch would go on so long that it would make me upset because I was like, am I watching another show at this point?
0: Yeah. There was one Mama's Family that I remember that ended very sadly. Like, and that was a thing you could also do in that age is like, you know what? This one's going to get a little melancholy. And Eunice...
1: Where are you going to go? One of the other two channels?
0: Look, instead of Tim Conway making Harvey Korman laugh, why don't we have some heavy drama in this one, in this sketch?
1: Yeah, why don't we devastate people here on our comedy variety show?
0: Carol Burnett's character, Eunice, she's going to audition. She's going to be on The Gong Show. The Gong Show was another thing we don't have time to explain right now. All you need to know is it was a talent show on TV, and if you weren't doing well, the celebrity judges would hit an actual big gong, and that meant you were done. So Eunice is going to go on The Gong Show, and she gets on there. She starts singing a song, and of course it's terrible, and they gong her, and the end of the sketch is Eunice's devastated face as the gong reverberates for about, I want to say, 8 minutes. And the image gets smaller and smaller and smaller on the TV.
1: My God.
0: Go to commercial.
1: It was the Carol Burnett. I remember vividly, and I was very young, when it was announced that Tim Conway would be promoted, I guess, from being an occasional guest star to a full member of the cast.
0: Sure.
1: And that felt to me like it was candy for dinner.
0: Absolutely.
1: Yeah.
0: Absolutely.
1: Everything was
0: best decision they ever made. I remember being in grade school saying, good on you, Carol Burnett. Smart play.
1: Are we going to have a wave of new variety shows? Do you think you're at the forefront and then like pretty soon they're just going to be busting out all over?
0: No. I will say this. I think that live variety shows are making a comeback, and I know there's people in other people that I know in LA that have started doing them, and I'm really happy to see that. I don't feel like that cuts into my action at all. I'm glad to see it, but TV-wise, I just don't think they trust people to have the attention span for it, and I think they're so poisoned by the metrics that they've done, and they're using the same metrics that they've used for a million years, which is like on a talk show when they have the musical guest, then the ratings drop off steeply and early. It's like it's a different time now, and I think that you could, I don't know, I think you could bring it back, and I think it would be a very easy thing to do, and I think people would really enjoy it, but I don't see that happening anytime soon.
1: Okay, but vaudeville, yes.
0: Absolutely.
1: Okay.
0: All those jokes are still around. They're written down, and we can access them.
1: Well, and Paul, I understand that that you actually have some, speaking of TV shows, you have some exciting news. You're the lead on a new TV show, is that right?
0: Yes, that's correct, John. And thank you for bringing it up. I'm very excited about this project because it's a cop show. It's a show about cops.
1: Oh.
0: Now, this is something I don't know if anyone's seen before. We might be the first one to dramatize cops.
1: I'm not sure. Well, okay.
0: And it's called Cop Squadron.
1: Cop Squadron. Okay.
0: Oh, thank you.
1: Yeah. And
0: some people have been reading The Hollywood Reporter.
1: And I understand that you brought a clip.
0: Yes. Can we roll that?

0: We caught you red-handed, dead to rights, and you're still not talking? Maybe this birthday cake will loosen your mouth parts.
1: Oh, wow. Thanks. This is really good.
0: Yeah, it's buttercream frosting. Now talk or don't. You know what? Let's just be here together.
2: So that's the whole station. You've seen everything, rookie. Welcome to...
3: Cop Squadron!
4: Oh, gee, thanks. I'm sorry, I didn't catch your name.
2: Jeffrey Allen Sarge. Call me Sarge. I'm a lieutenant.
4: Oh, okay. Sarge, who's that cop in the Hawaiian shirt giving a birthday cake to the guy he's interrogating?
5: The funfetti is a nice touch.
0: Oh, thanks.
2: Nothing, nothing. Don't worry about him or look at him. Never think about him.
4: I can't help it, Sarge. His desk has a futon on it. I mean, does he sleep here?
2: Okay, fine.
0: I got this, Sarge.
2: Okay.
0: Perp, you stay there. You're under arrest. Just enjoy that cake.
5: Okay, I'm gonna go get some milk, but I'll be right back.
0: Okay, love you. Now, you must be the new rookie. My name's Jimothy Tadpole. I'm a private investigator here at Cop Squadron.
4: Doesn't that make you a police investigator?
0: Ha! Excellent!
2: Rookie, just ignore Jimothy Tadpole. I don't want him rubbing off on you.
0: Ah, come on now.
2: He's a loose cannon.
0: That's fair.
2: He does sleep on his desk.
0: I do, yes.
2: Used to have a chimp that went everywhere with him.
0: Chimpy!
2: Until the chimp was killed in a shootout.
0: So sad.
2: That the chimp instigated.
0: Forgot that part.
2: Against the cops.
0: Tough day at the old cop shop.
2: Jimothy never wears a uniform.
0: Sometimes not even pants.
2: She shoots people all the time, kills them. People unrelated to any case he's working on.
0: Can't argue that one.
2: He's destroyed 5 police cars and 2 police horses.
0: I color outside the lines.
2: You shouldn't be using crayons on your paperwork at all.
0: Ah, potato, tomato.
2: In summary, he's a little crazy.
0: A little crazy? You flatter me, Sarge. I am deeply and dangerously insane.
4: Oh, wait. I know how this goes. I've watched television. Jimothy is all those things, and yet he's brilliant.
2: Actually...
4: Oh, he's a little off the beaten path, but he gets results.
2: Now, hold on.
4: And he aggravates you, Sarge, but damn it, he's the best damn cop you got.
0: I wish.
2: No. Didn't you hear all those things that he does? He is the worst damn cop we got.
0: A clear and present danger to myself and others.
2: He never gets convictions, and he shot most of us in the leg at least once.
0: In my defense, we all have guns here. Yeah. So it had to happen. I am a walking Chekhov's third act. I went to Oberlin.
6: Oh my gosh, there you are, Jimothy. Well, hey, you must be the new rookie. I'm Byron Partner, Jimothy's partner.
4: Hi.
6: Sarge, Jimothy left me here face to face at the warehouse. The crime boss and all his henchmen had guns pulled on me. Then he said he had tacos in his car for everyone and he left to get them, and then he just drove away.
0: But it worked. You made the arrest.
6: No, I didn't. I had to run away really fast in zigzag pattern as they shot at me.
0: Hey, who wants tacos? I got some in my car.
5: I'm back. I got the milk. I gotta say, I love your trusting attitude toward us dangerous armed flight risk suspects who are obviously guilty and have, in fact, confessed. This is really good cake.
0: Thank you. It's nice to feel appreciated by someone. The secret is to put a little mayonnaise in the batter. And what's that other thing?
5: Is it methamphetamine?
0: Bingo!
7: Excuse me? I'm the crime boss from the warehouse. Oh, Jimothy, partner, hello. How are you guys? Well, listen, I've been feeling terrible about the drugs and the killing and all that. I want to turn myself in. Can someone help me with that?
0: Excuse me? Can't you see we're in a scene right now of which I am the topic of discussion? Now get out of here and come back when you're invited. Thank you.
7: Okay. Sorry. Sorry, I'm sorry.
5: Hey, I gotta run too. Busy schedule of crimes, but there's lots of birthday cake left. You should have some.
0: Birthday cake is all I ever eat.

Well, just like veteran Vikings wide receiver Adam Thielen, our musical guest is from Detroit Lakes, Minnesota, but has caught significantly fewer NFL passes than Adam Thielen. She's a veteran singer, songwriter, and a fixture on the Minnesota music scene who has also become a prominent name on a national level. To all this, she can also add the title Restaurateur, having opened Howard's Bar in Stillwater. Her new album is The Rub. It's out now. Please welcome Yor Smith.

0: Thank you.
1: Your Smith, ladies and gentlemen. Support for Wits provided by America's Silent Killer, old never talking murdery Steve. I'm impressed he donated to the show and
2: it's
1: sponsored.
2: It's nice of him, frankly.
1: Yeah, it's really, he's very busy.
2: Credit where credit's due.
1: Yeah, no, we'll take the money. I started writing these a long time ago because we had no sponsors.
2: And now look.
1: We get additional support from Tony Hawk, not the skateboard guy, just this Italian bird I know. Thanks for the support, Italian bird. And from cauliflower. When you're in the mood for something that looks like brains and tastes like paper, try cauliflower. Cauliflower, your salad just got worse. Cauliflower, an actual flower would taste better. Cauliflower, an actual collie would taste better. Cauliflower, God called, he said, don't eat that garbage. Cauliflower, the bleached corpse that once was broccoli. Cauliflower. When you're out of old socks to eat, it will have to do. The magazine Cat Fancy has an informational website of guidelines for freelance writers who wish to submit material, what kind of articles they're looking for, what time of year they're open to submissions. That site has a comment section where cat journalism freelancers have very strong feelings. We present these actual comments now as short dramatic monologues. This is Cat Fancy Writers Guidelines User Comment Theater.
3: You fail to quote your rates paid. Even if they are widely flexible, you could still quote a ballpark standard or a minimum maximum in each category. Not citing your rates sends writers rather quickly to the websites of your competition. You're likely to pay at least as much as your competition, but why should I have to wait until January to find that out? The piece I have written will have probably been printed by then.
4: Why do you only accept submissions between January and May? I have a great story about taking my cast to the cottage that I want to submit now.
5: I'm surprised that an author's past work is requested. What difference does it make what they wrote before? Is it not what they write for Cat Fancy, which is important?
6: As a freelance cartoonist, it's a total pain in the butt jumping all over your unnecessary hurdles to get something published. You're all the same. A high and mighty critics who don't understand how much effort goes into each piece. I won't even consider sending you material.
7: Your writer's guidelines are crystal clear, and I understand why you require samples of previously published writing.
8: I think you should accept cat poems, too.
2: Gosh, I was hoping to submit an article, but after reading the other comments, I'm going to steer clear of this publication. Also, your submission guidelines have a very stern tone that actually invites potential writers to look elsewhere. Well, I could have written the guidelines that would actually welcome writers. Yeah, it's a shame because I could have been a valuable contributor.
5: My husband and I are artists. We are interested in showing Cat Fancy readers a short comical comic strip of cats, specific breeds each month, doing silly rememberable moments. Could someone please point me in the right direction?
0: I don't care for it. I've read many of your articles, and frankly, I don't see what is so special. As a novice writer and cat lover, I find it hard to believe you have the expertise to be so critical.
8: Just wondering if Cat Fancy accepts poetry submissions.
7: These are fairly standard freelance guidelines. I'm not seeing the problem. Am I missing something?
4: The one thing I need to know is not included. Do you accept articles about cats that live both indoors and outdoors?
2: I think Cat Fancy shouldn't be so uppity about its readers' submitted manuscripts. After all, are the movie stars your largest supporters? Or are you in business because of us ordinary cat lovers who buy your magazine? I will not buy your magazine now that I know how snooty you are about hearing from us or our reading our stories submitted. You lost me as a customer for sure. I'm a 69-year-old educated woman, no fool.
0: I have a great idea for a new book about cats and dogs together. In the same book. You will corner the market with this book, which I already use in my elementary classroom presentations. May I submit my idea and some of my cat and dog poetry?
4: Close bracket, apostrophe, open bracket, open bracket, open bracket, open bracket, dash. Oh, my cat just walked onto keyboard.
8: See you, bud.
5: Hi, in your November 2010 issue, you have an article on cat names. You asked for names which could to those in your article. Well, we adopted Ms. Katie Sunshine, but we can't claim credit for her name as her previous owners gave her that name, and she is our sunshine. We named her baby boy Mr. Frisky Business. He is Frisky, and he is our small business. We adore them both, Beth, Deborah, and Frank.
7: Great guidelines. I have most of my questions answered.
9: The guidelines are very clear. However, there is no mention of poetry, and this is my specialty. Do you accept poetry for submission? Thank you.
1: Paul F. Tompkins, Christina Baldwin, Bill Corbett, Mike Fotis, Kevin Murphy, and Jamie Winterbottom.

0: pop song correspondences. A series of hastily scrawled post-it notes applied to a front window. Hello, my name is Bruce Springsteen, the boss. Hey, I'm ringing the doorbell hoping someone's home, but I get why you might be reluctant to answer given my appearance. Wait, I thought I saw someone in there. Is that a little girl?
1: Hey, little girl, is your daddy home? Did he go and leave you all alone?
0: Oh, no. That means you definitely won't open the door.

0: too scary, but I'm in a tough situation right now. See, I was out camping by myself and made a little fire to make Bruce some s'mores, and a spark jumped out and landed on my bandana headband, because I'm in a real bandana headband phase right now. And anyway, one thing led to another, and oh God, it hurts. Oh.
1: Oh, oh, oh, I'm on fire.
0: I am, in fact, engulfed. But as you can hear, I'm remaining calm. Still, these flames hurt so much, thus the urgency leading me to write all these post-it notes and apply them to your window. I hope you know how to read. But maybe you're not a little girl, but in fact, a coat rack or a wisp of smoke from old burning Bruce. Look, I messed up with safety precautions. I bet your daddy is more careful when he takes you camping, especially if you're just a

0: to a higher degree of self-immolation, that is. Never go camping with Bruce Springsteen. I just wanted to point that out one more time in case it wasn't obvious. So if you have access to a bucket or a hose, that would be great. Ideally a swimming pool, I'd jump right in, solve my problems. But even a faucet. You know what? I'm a lyricist. I can try to express this thought in a poetic way that underscores what's happening.
1: Sometimes someone took a knife, baby, a gentle, and cut a 6-inch valley through the middle of my skull.
0: Yeah, you know, those knives that are edgy, as opposed to knives without edges. You know, those knives that have edges but are also dull. Am I thinking of spatulas? This fire is getting to me. Let's try imagining a better future, like

0: Okay, staff meeting. I'm Eric. We're going to kick things off with an icebreaker game called Two Truths and a Lie. Come up with three things about yourself, but only two of them are true. Then everyone has to guess.
1: So two lies and a
0: Two truths.
1: Oh.
0: I'll go first. One, I grew up in Indiana. Two, I have a dog named Sparkle. Three, I love skydiving. See, it's an easy game.
1: I bet you have two dogs named Sparkle,
0: no.
1: But one of them lies all the time. And a third dog named Sparkle who always tells the truth.
0: No.
1: What do I win?
0: No, it's the skydiving. I've never been skydiving. You don't win anything. It's just
1: a trophy, maybe?
0: No.
2: I'll go next. I'm thinking of something. I don't know what to say.
0: Okay, so take a minute, and you'll come up with a...
2: No, that was it. I'll go next. I'm thinking of something. I don't know what to say.
1: You did know what to say, so that was your one truth. The others were lies, two lies and a truth.
0: Again, the game is called Two Truths
1: and a... I'll go again.
0: Okay.
1: One, I lie about everything. Two, I'm telling the truth. Three, I've lied once already. Boom! Ah, did I blow your mind? Trophy!
3: Okay, my turn. One, I have soup for lunch every day. Two, I am divorced. Three, my name is Plake.
2: Plake, all those things are true.
3: Yeah, because one, I'm not a liar. Two, lying is wrong. Three, I have morals. True, true, true.
4: Hey, guys. Sorry I'm late. I'm Handsome Gus. I just started last week.
0: We're playing Two Truths and a Lie, Handsome Gus.
4: I know. I was already playing it. I am sorry I'm late. I am named Handsome Gus. But I've worked here for years. Just never go to any meetings. I'll go again. One, I spent the night in the office last night. Two, I was naked the whole time. And three, you have no idea what I'm capable of.
0: Which one of those was...
4: I know what you're thinking, and the answer is yes.
0: Handsome Gus, are you... Do you know the rules to...
4: Two lies, two truths, and a bag. I think there's a bag, right? You put the lie in a bag. That's how we played it when I was a kid in Maine.
2: I didn't get a bag. Oops. One, I didn't get a bag. Two, I did get no bag. Three, I don't want a bag.
0: Where did the bag come from? The game is two truths and a lie.
2: My lie is that I don't want a bag. I really want that bag.
4: Fine, we'll play by Vermont rules. No bag. Okay, let's see. One, I poisoned your coffee. Two, I snuck in before the meeting and licked all those bagels. Three, I've secretly slept in all your homes.
0: Oh my God, I hope one of those at least
4: is... two lies or truths? Or three truths?
0: It's just...
4: One, I will seek my revenge on all of you. Two, I will achieve my revenge. Three, I have invented an electric butt.
1: Oh, God, I want the electric butt to be true, even if it means you take revenge on me.
0: Handsome Gus, is one of those a lie, or are they all true?
4: No.
0: Let's back up.
1: One, you just said no. Two, we are possibly all in great danger from Handsome Gus. Three, I am a duck.
3: You're not a duck. Quit lying.
1: I am not a duck yet. It's the process. You all get half a point.
2: I am attracted to your honesty. Ducks are cute. Let's get drinks.
1: Really?
2: Nope. I was playing three lies in a bag. See, I'm from Maine as well. I hate ducks. Give me my bag and my trophy. Who are the judges anyway?
3: Okay, one, lies are bad. Two, all of you are liars and you're going to hell. And three, I'm reporting this to the HR department.
0: This is literally a meeting of the HR department.
4: He should be disqualified. He doesn't tell lies. That trophy is mine.
0: There's no trophy.
3: My turn. I hate my job. Every day I dream that an eagle snatches me up and takes me away. I quit.
2: Let's keep playing.
5: Only if we play right.
4: Fine.
3: Cool.
1: Sure.
2: Quack.
4: Handsome Gus, we'll go for real this time.
3: Okay.
4: Two truths and a lie. I don't really work here. I just snuck in to lick the bagels. And I need one more.
0: The meeting went well?
4: Good, yeah. Meeting went really well.
0: Okay, one, meeting's over. Two, you're all fired. Three, I've really enjoyed this.
2: When do we get our bags?
1: Just drop the trophy off on my desk.
3: Yep.
6: Once again, you're Smith.

0: Thank you.
1: And now we have a special dramatic presentation. 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And here is Mr. Paul F. Tompkins.
2: Their Eyes Were Watching God by Zora Neale Hurston. I choose this rating because it isn't the book. As I was reading, it seems as if the book is talking about the actual book. Perhaps I should read it again? Charlie and the Chocolate Factory by Roald Dahl. I thought this book was not very good. Nobody died because of the Oompa Loompa. Characters were very stupid. I didn't like Augustus because he ate too much. The arguing was okay. Moby Dick by Herman Melville. I sure hope you enjoy learning about whales. Listen, I read this book hoping to get a pretty good story, hoping to see some of the solidarity in man by reading about his voyages in water, hoping to relate some of the struggles from being solely focused on obtaining a certain goal, etc. But honestly, good Lord, I swear 85% of this book is various lessons on whaling. The origin of whales, whale distinction, whale body parts, whale sperm, different whale colors. Oh my goodness. The book starts off quick with the appearance of Queepeg. You think, okay, we might have something here, but no! This book drags on and on and on and on. Gets off topic all of the time. The majority of this book is about Ismael feels and about whale parts. And when Moby Dick does show up, at the end of the book, Captain Ahab versus Moby Dick is as big a Mitch match since the Super Bowl between Denver and Seattle. It was anticlimactic. Some people might get this book, but please don't put me down as one. Save yourself the time and energy. Read The Old Man and the Sea, a much better book.
3: The Old Man and the Sea by Ernest Hemingway. I hate fish. This book was written about fish. This was torture to read.
1: Paul F. Tompkins, everybody. 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Amtrak, we didn't really think this one through. 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They stay exactly the same while all the humans they ever loved rot and expire. This torment will never cease for the Muppets until maybe the heat death of the universe, maybe, the Muppets, proving you don't need to die to live in hell. My kids actually got really mad at me about that one.
3: I mean, I'm not thrilled with you.
1: No. Additional support provided by the time machine I used to go back and tell a young Bluto to just eat some spinach himself. He did and killed Popeye almost immediately. That's why you've never heard of Popeye. Because of my time machine, I should have done something better with it. And now it's time for the Wits Sing-Along. Everybody at the Fitzgerald Theater is up on their feet. If you're listening at home, feel free to get up on your feet as well.

0: That'll do it for Wits this time. Big thanks to our guests, Paul F. Tompkins and Yor Smith. Thanks to everyone at the Fitzgerald Theater as well. Our music director is John Munson, with the witnesses Chris Koza, Noah Levy, Steve Rome, Joe Savage, and Jamie Winterbauer, who was also part of our acting company, along with Christina Baldwin, Bill Corbett, Mike Fotis, and Kevin Murphy. Our writing team was Christina Baldwin and me. Our engineers were Brad Kern, Tony Molinaro, and Tom Garner. Wits is a trademark of Minnesota Public Radio, where the program was created. This edition was produced by Jimothy Beckany, LLC. Our producer is Becky Hoffman. I'm John Moe. Bye for now. Caroline Smith with John Munson and the witnesses and the crowd of the Fitzgerald Theater.
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4: 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Twin Cities weather forecast, sunny and hot, highs in the upper 80s, south winds 5 to 15. Tonight clear with overnight lows in the mid-60s. Warmer tomorrow, if you can believe it, highs around 90 degrees. Warming up right now in the Twin Cities, 72 at 10 o'clock.
5: Humans need many things to survive and thrive. Food, air, water. What's just as critical is an understanding of why we matter. From WAMU and NPR in Washington, this is 1A. Hi, I'm Jen White. Today on 1A, mattering. Research shows that feeling like you matter is linked with lower depression and anxiety and reduced risk of suicide. One journalist argues that too many of us don't feel valued or connected to a purpose. She says we are in a mattering crisis. What makes mattering so vital to human well-being? And how can we cultivate connections that give us purpose? We revisit a conversation from earlier this year about what drives this need to be valued and how it could help close political divides. That's coming up after this news.
6: Live from NPR News in Washington, I'm Windsor Johnston. President Trump says a deal is being discussed with Iran, but that both sides need time to get it right. Iran, which controls the Strait of Hormuz, has its own set of demands, as NPR's Aya Betraoui reports.
7: The deal being hammered out would be a preliminary agreement and not include technical points on Iran's nuclear program. Iranian media say the deal under discussion extends the current ceasefire by another 60 days and opens the path for direct talks. Iran would allow commercial shipping through the Strait of Hormuz, a waterway it did not control before the war. In turn, Iran says it wants the U.S. to unfreeze its money in overseas banks and guarantee an end to Israel's war in Lebanon against the Iran-backed Hezbollah. But Israel's prime minister has pushed back against Trump's diplomatic efforts with Iran. And he says Trump affirmed to him that Israel has a right to, quote, defend itself against threats, which Benjamin Netanyahu says includes Lebanon. Aya Betraoui, NPR News, UAE.
6: Officials in the Democratic Republic of Congo say a hospital treating Ebola patients has been attacked. Michael Koloki reports there are now more than 900 suspected Ebola cases in the country.
8: Officials at the health facility, located in the eastern Congolese province of Ituri, described the attackers as young men who demanded custody of the bodies of two of their relatives who had died. There were also reports of gunfire during the incident as medics tried to evacuate patients and staff. It's the third reported attack within a week of facilities treating Ebola patients in the country. In a bid to curb the spread of the disease, Congolese authorities recently announced that burials of suspected Ebola victims should be managed by authorities adding that funeral wakes of more than 50 people would be banned in the northeast of the country. For NPR News, I'm Michael Kaluki in Nairobi.
6: The number of National Guard troops deployed to Washington, D.C. is said to essentially double this summer ahead of celebrations for America's 250th birthday. NPR's Kat Lonsdorf reports.
9: There are currently a little over 2,500 National Guard troops deployed in D.C. from dozens of states. This summer, there will be 5,000. Officials did not specify when that surge will begin or, notably, when it will end. The number of troops in D.C. started at 800 last August as part of an initiative by President Trump to crack down on crime and also immigration. More troops have slowly been added over time. National Guard members in D.C. have been supporting law enforcement through highly visible patrols in neighborhoods, parks, and metro stations. The D.C. deployment costs about $1.5 million a day, according to an estimate by the nonpartisan Congressional Budget Office. This new surge would essentially double that cost. Kat Lonsdorf, NPR News, Washington.
6: This is NPR News.
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2: Tech upgrade money for Minnesota State's 33 schools. I'm Kate Kelly at the Capitol.
3: The University of Minnesota plans to study how forward-facing sonar affects fish. The popular technology allows anglers to spot fish and track their movements in real time. Cam Mosley, a research fellow at the U, is leading the study.
4: We know that people are using this technology, but we don't have any like science or test about what it does or what it means for like catch for people and harvest rates for different fisheries.
3: The legislature approved about $670,000 from the state's Environment and Natural Resources Trust Fund for the three-year study. Researchers will gather data on how anglers are using sonar, how it affects catch rates, and how it could change fish population levels. A bright white domed home in Duluth, known locally as the Flintstone House or the Mushroom House, is for sale. The house was built in 1970 by blowing up huge balloons and spraying polyurethane foam on both sides to create the walls and roof. Listing agent Alicia Lockie with Messina and Associates Real Estate says it's incredibly unique.
5: It's very zen, actually, I think is the word that I would use to describe it, just with having virtually no straight walls, you know, and everything just being curved and formed, and it just kind of feels like it's giving you a hug.
3: The house was last for sale in 2021. It's selling for about $370,000. It's NPR News.
6: This is 1A. I'm Jen White. What does it mean to matter? To loved ones, to your community, at your job? Research tells us that feeling we have value and purpose in life is something humans inherently crave. But recent work on the topic takes us a step further, arguing that it is critical to our very existence, as critical as our need for sleep, food, and air. So why does it matter if we matter? That's the question we asked during this hour in April. Today, we're revisiting that conversation about the need to be valued. We spoke with Jennifer Wallace. She's the journalist behind the book, Mattering, The Secret to a Life of Deep Connection and Purpose. She joined us from the studios of NPR New York. As always, all of you had a lot to say during this hour, too.
7: Hi, this is Lynn. For 40 years, I worked as an RN. And when I stopped working, I was asked to volunteer at a shelter with men in recovery. So I started dispensing meds to the men. And initially, I just thought that's all I was doing. But it turns out I'm like a big sister. I've been doing it for 9 years now. And every time I think I'm going to stop, one of them will tell me how much me being there every week means to them. That's why I do it. And it gives me a purpose.
6: Lynn, thanks again for sharing that. And thanks to all of you who sent us your thoughts and stories about what makes you feel like you matter. Let's listen. So Jennifer, let's first just define mattering. What does that term mean to you?
8: Yes, I define it the way researchers who've been studying it since the 1980s define it, which is simply feeling valued by your family, your friends, your colleagues, your community, and having an opportunity to add value back across those domains. So mattering is this virtuous cycle. The more we feel valued, the more we want to add value. And the more we add value, the more we feel valued.
6: So how do these terms, purpose, like we heard from Lynn, intersect with mattering?
8: Yeah, so mattering is what researchers call a meta-need or an umbrella term, which means it's a need that sits above other needs like belonging, connection, purpose, mastery, self-determination. But I argue, and the researchers argue, that mattering actually takes us deeper. So, for example, you could belong to a classroom or the accounting department or even a family and not feel like you matter to the people there. So that is what I love so much about mattering, is that it is a deep felt experience, and it's also highly actionable.
6: You talk to a lot of people for this book, and you hear stories about mattering, but also times when people feel like they don't matter. Just

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6: So it is a great day for gardening, though. If you're like me, you might notice those seedlings are getting a little crispy. It's pretty hot, and it's going to be hot for the next few days. I definitely had to water the cucumbers a little extra yesterday. Tomorrow, we should be around 90 degrees and mostly sunny, but with a chance of some thunderstorms in the evening. There's another chance for some thunderstorms Wednesday afternoon with a high, again, around 90 degrees. We're coming up at 11 o'clock, 1A. First, the news.
7: More than three quarters of the 4 million books published last year were self-published, and now AI has entered the chat. From WAMU and NPR in Washington, this is 1A. Hi, I'm Jen White. We turn to books to inhabit new worlds, meet interesting characters, and connect with the human experience. But what if that human experience is written by AI? Recently, Hachette canceled the publication of a novel over allegations the author used AI to write it. But some are embracing AI in writing, like romance author Coral Hart.
8: This is one of those changes in the industry that if you are not going to at least learn, you're not going to make it out the other end of this unscathed.
7: We revisit AI in publishing after this news.
9: Live from NPR News in Washington, I'm Amy Held. In California, Orange County fire officials have announced they have eliminated the catastrophic threat of explosion in an overheating chemical tank. They say pressure's been relieved and the temperature stabilized overnight. Tens of thousands of residents remain under evacuation orders. Regional officials say the U.S. is close to a deal with Iran to end the war and reopen the Strait of Hormuz. Iran has indicated disagreements remain. Ali Vaez directs the Iran project at the International Crisis Group.
10: This is really a superficial deal. It's just a one-page understanding versus the 159-page deal that we had in 2015 to put Iran's nuclear program in a box and under very rigorous monitoring. It is obviously much better compared to the alternative, which is a return to a conflict which had turned into a lose-lose dynamic.
9: Reuters reports that Iran's top negotiator is in Doha today for talks on a potential deal with Qatar's prime minister. Texas wraps up primary elections tomorrow. And the most anticipated contest is the Republican Senate runoff. President Trump stepped in, endorsing State Attorney General Ken Paxton. Blaise Gainey from the Texas Newsroom reports.
11: The four-term Senator John Cornyn said that this race now feels like it has the most at stake out of any race he's been in. And that's absolutely true for him. He's mostly run comfortable races, but that endorsement from Trump raised this to a level he hasn't faced. And for Paxton, he sort of moved forward as if he's already won. He's focusing most of his time on the general election opponent, Democrat James Tallarico. And polls before the endorsement showed Paxton with anywhere from a 3 to 12 point lead. Now, with the president's backing, that lead is expected to be larger. I'm Blaise Gainey in Austin.
9: On this Memorial Day, the nation mourns its fallen service members, including at Arlington National Cemetery outside of Washington.
12: The ceremony that you are about to witness is the changing of the guard.
9: President Trump is to lay a wreath at the tomb of the unknown soldier there later today. 118 American soldiers fought and died for Ukraine, and Kyiv honored them today. NPR's Hannah Palomarenko reports.
13: The national anthems of Ukraine and the United States were sung together today at Saint Sophia Cathedral. Lauren Guillon took part in organizing the ceremony.
14: Today we will honor a special breed of an American who chose to come to Ukraine, not out of an official duty from their president, but out of a moral duty, a moral obligation.
13: Their names were inscribed on the background of the icons and then read out in a prayer. Hanna Polomarenko, NPR News, Kyiv.
9: It's NPR.
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6: In the Twin Cities, I'm Gracie Stockton for NPR News. Army Reserve Master Sergeant Nicole Amor will be honored during a special Memorial Day dedication today in White Bear Lake. She and five other soldiers died in March during an Iranian drone strike in Kuwait. The wife and mother of two will be commemorated with a paver brick at Veterans Memorial Park during a 2 p.m. ceremony hosted by the White Bear Lake VFW and American Legion. VFW Post 1780.
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2: The festival ends with a candlelight vigil honoring Floyd. Janelle said organizers in the square are busy preserving art in preparation for street construction, which is due to start in the square in June. Storms brought large hail and strong winds to parts of southern Minnesota last night. The National Weather Service received reports of half-dollar-sized hail near Woodstock and Chandler. Quarter-sized hail fell in New Ulm, Pipestone, and near Sioux Falls, South Dakota. There's a slight chance for a few storms in the region this afternoon and evening, especially in the far northeast. But overall, today is July-like, with highs in the mid-80s to lower 90s and sunshine, a little cooler near Lake Superior. Tonight, we cool into the 50s and 60s. It is still hot Tuesday and Wednesday, with a chance of showers and thunderstorms both days. 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
3: This is 1A. I'm Jen White. Imagine you're in a bookstore and you wander over to the fiction section. There you find two shelves, one for human-written novels and one for novels written by AI. That future may not be as far off as you think. Roughly 4 million books were published in the U.S. in the last year alone. That's a more than 32% increase from 2024, according to the trade magazine Publishers Weekly. It's unclear how many of those books were written using AI, in part because software used to detect AI writing isn't always 100% effective. And the vast majority of those 4 million books published in 2025 were self-published, making it even more difficult to know the true number of books written using AI. Later, we hear from a self-published romance author who uses AI to write her novels.
4: I look at it this way. AI can't unlearn what it's learned. So it's learned from iBooks, from all of the books and everything out there. I'm embracing this tool. I genuinely don't think it will go away.
3: But AI isn't only showing up in self-publishing. Hachette, one of the largest publishers in the U.S., canceled the publication of one of its novels, Shy Girl, after allegations emerged that the author used AI to write it. The book was originally self-published and then acquired by Hachette. This incident isn't the only one involving AI to rock the publishing world, but it marks a turning point. Today, we're revisiting a conversation we had earlier in the year, centered around the ethical and legal concerns of using AI, which is often trained on copyrighted books to write new ones. And we asked, in an already crowded market, how will lowering the bar for writing books affect readers who are already faced with millions of options? Let's get into it with our guests. Joining us in studio for this discussion is Derek Newton. He's a writer and journalist covering professional and academic fraud and AI. He's also the founder of Verify My Writing, a platform to distinguish AI-written work from human-written work. Derek, welcome to the program.
5: Thank you for having me. Great to be here.
3: Also with us is Alexandra Alter. She writes about books, publishing, and the literary world for the New York Times. Alexandra, great to have you.
6: Thanks for having me.
3: And Andrea Bartz. She's a reporter and New York Times bestselling author of several novels, including The Lost Night, The Herd, and We Were Never Here. Andy, it's great to have you.
7: Thanks so much for having me.
3: And we want to hear from you. If you're a reader, how do you feel about books written using AI? If you're a writer, how do you feel about writers using AI to write books? And if you work in the publishing industry, what conversations are you having with your colleagues about how AI is changing your industry? Email us at 1a@wamu.org. So, Alexandra, let's start with this story about Hachette. Again, it's one of the biggest publishing companies in the U.S. They canceled the debut horror novel, Shy Girl, in March, and this was in response to allegations that the author, Mia Ballard, used AI to write it. Tell us more about what happened.
6: This was a sort of case that everyone was waiting for. People were anticipating that at some point, a book that was written with the assistance of AI would slip through the editing process and get put out by a major publisher, because it's become so common in self-publishing and the technology has evolved so quickly. So in this case, Mia Ballard had self-published the book previously, and this is a very common thing in publishing too. It got a lot of attention. It was picked up by Hachette. It was

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3: I'm Jeff Jones, a producer at NPR News. 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Thank you.
2: In your regional weather forecast from NPR News, it'll be sunny today with highs in the mid-80s to the lower 90s. In the Twin Cities, our highs will be in the upper 80s. Near Lake Superior will be in the 70s, a little bit cooler there as it always is near the Big Lake. Tonight, it'll be mostly clear with the lows in the mid-50s to the mid-60s. Sunshine returns on Tuesday with those summer-like temps, highs in the mid-80s to mid-90s. A chance of showers and thunderstorms Tuesday night, mostly sunny Wednesday with more storm chances in the afternoon.
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5: You're listening to NPR News. This hour, a speech from the Westminster Town Hall Forum. Epidemiologist Michael Osterholm says that to prevent future pandemics, we must look to innovate and remember the past.
6: Let me just put this into perspective. The year I was born, there were 55,000 cases of polio in this country. 21,000 kids were in iron lungs. Think of that. What we're watching happen right now in Canada with measles, a country of 40 million people as opposed to our 340 million people who had 5,500 cases of measles last year, and it's getting worse. That's us a year from now to 2 years from now.
5: Westminster Town Hall Forum this hour. First, the news.
7: Live from NPR News in Washington, I'm Amy Held. A sigh of relief in Southern California as Orange County fire officials say the risk of a catastrophic explosion in a damaged chemical tank has been eliminated. Thanks to a crack, it relieved pressure overnight. Chief Craig Covey is incident commander.
8: The tank has released its pressure. Additionally to that, the temperature has been stabilized and actually reducing. It is currently 93 degrees, down from 100 degrees. That is incredibly positive news as we turn the corner on this incident.
7: Tens of thousands of residents are still out of their homes under evacuation orders. As officials say, they're still working to resolve the situation fully. The tank holding a highly toxic and flammable chemical for plastics overheated on Thursday. At Arlington National Cemetery on this Memorial Day.
9: Honor guard. Honor guard. Attention!
7: President Trump has laid a wreath at the tomb of the unknown soldier. Trump is delivering remarks now. The National Moment of Remembrance, passed by Congress in 2020, encourages all Americans to pause at 3 p.m. local time for a moment of silence to honor those who died in military service. 13 U.S. service members have been killed in the war with Iran. Trump says a deal with Iran may be near, but some Republicans in Congress are concerned about the terms. NPR's Mara Liasson reports.
10: President Trump posted the negotiations were proceeding in a constructive manner and that they could end up reopening the Strait of Hormuz. He told U.S. negotiators not to rush into a deal and that, quote, nobody has seen it or knows what's in it. It isn't even fully negotiated. The president was reacting to criticism from Republicans in Congress, including from Senator Roger Wicker of Mississippi. He said the memorandum was a disaster and that Trump was being, quote, ill-advised to pursue a deal not worth the paper it's written on. Mara Liasson, NPR News.
7: CVS says a new state law in Tennessee will force the closure of pharmacies and is suing. Tony Gonzalez with member station WPLN reports the company has launched a high-profile ad campaign.
11: The ads were hard to miss and included CVS sending text messages to patients about the legislation, a tactic that the state's attorney general says may have violated the law. At issue is the FairRx Act, which attempts to bring down prescription drug prices. State lawmakers say companies like CVS control too many pieces of the system, and Tennessee law now prevents this. CVS argues Tennessee is discriminating against out-of-state companies. It warns the law will force the closure of more than 130 pharmacies and cause the loss of some 2,000 jobs. For NPR News, I'm Tony Gonzalez in Nashville.
7: It's NPR News. Scientists are reporting new evidence that gene editing can cut cholesterol, a major risk factor for heart disease. NPR's Rob Stein reports.
12: Researchers tested an experimental gene editing treatment on 35 patients born with a rare genetic disorder that causes very high cholesterol levels. In a paper published in the New England Journal of Medicine, the researchers report that a single infusion of the treatment sharply and apparently safely cut patients' levels of so-called bad cholesterol. The treatment is one of at least two CRISPR gene editing treatments being tested on cholesterol. More research is needed before their approach could become widely available, but researchers hope it could eventually provide a new way to protect people against the leading cause of death in the U.S., heart disease. Rob Stein, NPR News.
7: Federal agencies engaged in science are in turmoil. The Trump administration has dismissed leadership at both the National Institutes of Health and the National Science Foundation. NPR's Katia Riddle reports.
13: Under the Trump administration, 8 of 10 high-ranking officials at the NIH have now been dismissed or left. In a recent hearing, Wisconsin Senator Tammy Baldwin called for accountability for their departure.
14: In the midst of an emerging Ebola outbreak.
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2: Representative Angie Craig.
3: We have two incredibly talented women. I think the electorate is fluid right now. I think Democrats are very, very frustrated that they don't think enough is being done. And I think it's important not to have the past, which is me, have a thumb on what the future is going to look like.
2: Flanagan and Craig will seek the party endorsement in Rochester this upcoming weekend. Both have said they'll go on to a primary if they don't get the stamp of approval. In other news, work to create a bird flu vaccine for livestock is showing promise. Scientists at Kansas State University say early data suggests they may have a way to protect cattle, pigs, and poultry. Avian influenza has killed or forced farmers to cull about 200 million domestic birds in the U.S. since 2022. In 2024, the virus jumped to cattle. Minnesota saw 10 of those cases. Here's Professor Wadaka Manji.
4: So you can see the economic impact. And of course, that has implication downstream in terms of jobs, in terms of food security.
2: Vaccinating livestock could also protect workers, he says. Bird flu has infected about 70 people in the U.S. who interacted closely with infected animals in the last 2 years, though none were in Minnesota. The State Department of Agriculture is launching a new $6.6 million grant program to help farmers buy electric equipment. The goal is to reduce reliance on diesel and other fossil fuels common in current machinery, thus reducing carbon emissions. Michael Green is a grant specialist with the MDA. He says the grants are not just for big purchases like electric tractors, but for smaller projects too.
5: So this might be updating the electrical service, wiring a power to a barn that doesn't already have it. Maybe they just need new electrical panels so that they can support this new equipment.
2: Grant applications are due August 11th. Awards will be announced next winter. Highs today will be in the 80s and lower 90s. This is NPR News.
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2: It's 12:08 right now, and it is Westminster Town Hall Forum Week here on NPR News. Today, two titans of Minnesota's public health system are in conversation. Our moderator is former Minnesota Department of Health Commissioner Jan Malcolm. She now serves as senior advisory on hospitals and health systems to Governor Tim Walz. Her guest is epidemiologist Michael Osterholm, co-founder of the Vaccine Integrity Project and author of the new book, The Big One, How We Must Prepare for Future Deadly Pandemics. They spoke in January for the opening Westminster Town Hall Forum of the season. Here's Jan Malcolm.
7: The next pandemic, God help us, is not a question of if, it's when. And given what we've all just been through with COVID, shame on us all if we don't really take seriously the lessons that we did learn and could have learned, should have learned from that experience. So there's nobody that I would trust more to guide us through conversation about what we should have learned and what you hope we will learn than my friend Mike. Mike is not only nationally, but truly internationally known for his expertise in infectious disease. He is also a Minnesota treasure, and we at the Minnesota Department of Health are just so proud of him. He has done a lot to build our State Department of Health into one of the finest in the country. Many of the epidemiologists that helped guide us through the COVID pandemic were trained by Mike, and we had the great good fortune of talking to him pretty much every week about what we were seeing, what he was seeing, and it was simultaneously the hardest thing I've ever done, but also maybe the greatest privilege to serve at a time that was so important. Well, I'm going to just start off, Mike, by talking a little bit about the difference, or we'll talk a little bit about the difference between medical ethics and public health ethics. When Dr. Najarian was here in 1981, he was really talking about what was hot in biomedical

0: ethics at that time, which was really kind of about individual patient care level ethical issues. And what we're here to talk about tonight is today's hot issues in medicine, which really are mostly about public health, this broader sense of what creates health for all of us, and how do we hit that balance, right, between individual decisions, individual choices, individual freedoms, and what is best for the public good. That is an inherent tension in public health that we live with every day. So we're going to talk mostly about public health, no surprise. But Mike, is there anything else you'd like to say just by way of framing about the difference between the medical ethics perspective and public health?
1: Well, first of all, let me just start off and say what an honor it is to be sitting next to you. I can honestly tell you this woman is beloved in the public health world and everywhere she goes. She is my hero. The second thing is, I have to say that looking at this audience tonight, it is such an honor to be here. It's such an understatement to say it's an honor. It's kind of like saying the Grand Canyon is just a big ditch. And thank you for coming out and being part of this whole discussion, because right now we need each other more than we've ever needed each other. And I think if talking about ethics and talking about the community and what does it mean to be your brother's keeper, to basically help support each other, it's really the tip of the spear right now in Minnesota. And so I look forward to this. When we talk about the issue of being the medical ethics versus the public health ethics, we could get off into medical ethics, and it gets into all kinds of challenging situations about, you know, right to life and et cetera, et cetera. But in public health, something that we've actually had a discussion about in terms of public health ethics go back centuries, not decades. And it's all about the infectious diseases and how we continue to fight them so that they don't hurt others. And when are we in actually making that happen, where we're causing infectious diseases to hurt others, and when are we not? And when do we take what action? And finally, so much of what we do in public health in terms of prevention has to be voluntary, because it's up to you to decide to do something or not do something. And I think one of the things we sometimes forget about is the fact that that then means it's us to decide not just what does this mean for me, but what does this mean for my family or my neighbors or my colleagues? And when you put it in that context, sometimes the decisions get very different than they do just it's about me. And so I know tonight, hopefully we will have a chance to talk about that.
0: Absolutely. That's a great start, Mike. When we were talking about this evening, you said one of your quotable quotes, you are full of them every day.
1: I'm from Iowa. I can't help it.
0: He is Mr. Quotable. You just can't keep up with him in the media. You said public health can only be as good as our societal agreement. And I thought that was a pretty appropriate way to sort of start the conversation. And I think that's what I know pains both of us and our colleagues in public health so much, is that COVID turned into this very divisive thing, and suddenly it was political. And how does infectious disease become political? I mean, I think it comes down to that balance question between individual rights and the public good. But we'll say a little more about what you meant by we're only as good as our societal agreement.
1: Well, when we look at COVID, which obviously is the picture which we look through into public health's house, and we see everything through the clouded glass of COVID, please don't forget that much of what was happening during COVID was we were learning on the job. And I think if anything, one of the areas that, and I talk about this extensively in the book, we did not do a good job in public health is being humble. You know, if I could tell you how many days I wake up and I sit on the edge of the bed after kissing Fern good morning and say to myself, boy, I wish I could know today what I'm gonna know 6 months from now. And we didn't do a good job of sharing that. Because in sharing that, we then have the discussion and say, well, you know, I don't know if this is going to reduce transmission or not, but let me just give you an example of one that where I talk about it in the book and where I wasn't necessarily very popular in the public health world. I wrote an op-ed piece in Washington Post in early March of 2020, very earliest days, and said, whatever you do, don't do lockdowns. Don't do lockdowns. People thought, what? And they said that because I also recognized that this COVID pandemic was likely going to last 3 or 4 years. And if we really did a lockdown, whatever that definition meant, was that you were then going to have to stay in your house for 3 or 4 years, or you're going to have contact, whatever. And that was never going to work. And in fact, if you look at the 41 states that enacted lockdowns in March of 2020, by June, all but one had released them. And even here, as Jan so well knows, in Minnesota, we did a mandatory, you know, stay at home for non-essential, for essential workers could go out and work, and 82% of our population was deemed an essential worker. That wasn't a lockdown. And the reason I brought that up, though, is because I sat there and said, what is the most important thing we can do right now for the public? And that is give them good medical care, because we had no vaccines, we had no drugs. But I'm telling you, if your hospital is at 140% capacity and beds were in the hallways, they were in the parking garage stalls, we were not going to get good medical care. And so how could we accomplish that? Well, what if, collectively as a society, we allowed our hospitals every day to report how many empty beds they had? And when they got to 95%, you would suggest to the public, we need a snow day, we need a snow week, to try to get that number back down. Because if I'm going to become a case, I want to go to a hospital that can actually take care of me. That's a collective good. That's a societal agreement. We all try to drive that number down because it's a snow day. We understand what's happening, and I may have a better chance if I do get infected at getting good medical care. So that's the kind of thing I'm talking about, is where we really try to anticipate what is going to be the things that we can do to make a difference. And how do we explain those? And as I said, I wasn't very successful in 2020. Nobody listened at that point. But we surely recognized early on that we couldn't continue in a lockdown mode. Having had that discussion with the public, having shared with them what I just shared with you, I bet a lot more of additional people would have said, I understand why I need to stay home and not go to that restaurant or go to that concert, or I may not even be open that day for a business. I think people would have collectively responded in a very different way.
0: That's really interesting. So make sure I understand what you're saying there. It's not that there's not ever a time or a place for restricting movement or for mandatory, or maybe what you're saying is compliance is better if it's voluntary. But sometimes, and we were in a world of hurt in those early days about not knowing what was going on, not knowing that much about how things were transmitted. So there was sort of an instinctive reaction to just like try to separate people. You're not saying there's never a place for that, but you would argue for a more flexible approach? Is that what I'm
1: Absolutely.
0: Hearing?
1: Absolutely, and here's an example. We are watching one hell of an epidemic of measles occur in North and South Carolina. We are literally seeing cases come in now by the hundreds. And it's all in unvaccinated young children. On top of that, we have lots of kids who are not vaccinated who were exposed to cases. And they're now basically being required to be quarantined at home for 14 days so that they don't break with measles themselves and then transmit the virus in the school. And so there was a legitimate recommendation. You can't come back to school for 14 days if you're not vaccinated, because you could be the source of keeping this going. So it's not that public health has to shy away from what it can do to stop that kind of transmission and say, you're home. It's when do you apply that? How do you apply that? And that's the ethics, I think, of the public sector issue, where it's not a yes or a no. It's not at all. And so to me, that is the challenge we have right now, is helping to convey that to the public. And again, that's where humility comes in, and say, I don't know this, but let me explain to you what I do know. And what I don't know, this is what I'm doing to try to find out. And I think that's the kind of thing that would have helped us a lot.
0: Yeah, I certainly agree with that. You talk a lot in the book and in our conversations about, you know, the heartbreak of the loss of public trust. We're hard pressed to even win voluntary compliance or to have people follow our advice if we're not trusted. Say a little bit more about how you think we lost the public trust and what do we need to do to get it back. I think you started to allude to some of those things just now.
1: Well, this is a truly kaleidoscope issue for me. First of all, anytime you're in a 3 to 4 year pandemic, pain, suffering, fatigue, questioning about what the heck is going to happen next is a reality. You know, it's kind of like when you're saying, I'm a swimmer. Well, it's a big difference if you're swimming up Niagara Falls, you're in your backyard pool. You know, you're a swimmer, but good luck. And I think that one of the challenges that we have was, in fact, helping to share that very issue of what we could do and couldn't do to us on a societal level. And I think that from a trust standpoint, let me just give you an example. Again, I was outspoken on this issue, and my advice was not taken, which is fair. But when the vaccines first became available in the end of 2020, the mRNA vaccine, this new technology, was a godsend. It saved millions of lives. But what happened was, we right away were so excited when we saw that 95 to 97% of the people were protected at 2 months. Well, 2 months isn't that long. And if you had worked with coronaviruses, as I had done, you recognize that there's a thing called waning immunity over time, where even if you'd had natural infection, you might very well be susceptible again after a period of time. And so I had suggested, and again, not successfully, we need to keep following these cohorts of people that we vaccinated, and then the group that we didn't vaccinate to compare initially how well it worked. And then that group did get vaccinated. So now you had everybody vaccinated. But follow them out month by month by month by month. And report out 97% month one, 91% month two, 84% month three. And say, you know what? We're probably going to need a booster. Think if you knew that. Think if you understood that instead of the summer of 2021, suddenly have these big outbreaks among all these people who are vaccinated who said, wait a minute. You told me I was protected. And so it's that ability to basically share with the public the information in such a way as it's very transparent how you got where you got, what it was you were saying, and why. And I think that's where trust comes in. And again, this is a theme I hope rings loud and true. You've got to have a sense of humility and just say, you know, this is what I know and what I don't know. And if you'd said right away, I don't know how good this vaccine is going to be at 6 months, but it is really good at 2 months. But if it's not good at 6 months, we can boost you, which we do with other vaccines. And so I think that's an example of where how we build trust back. And it's got to be one also where we do acknowledge there's differences. You know, I understand the fact that when you come to a stop sign, this should not be up to your decision whether you stop or not. Okay? But there are times when, in fact, it is legitimate to ask the question, is this something I really need, or is this something I need to do or not do? And I think that one of the things we also have to do is help the public understand that no one debates, or they shouldn't, whether I stop at that stop sign or not. Well, then why should they debate whether or not I have a water supply that has been disinfected versus those that say it's not safe to drink the Minneapolis water? And so I think that's part of the challenge, is that communication issue.
0: Mm-hmm. And what do we do about all the misinformation now? And even worse than misinformation, which can be just genuinely, you just got it wrong, from the absolute disinformation and the dismissal of facts. How do we get back to agreeing that there are facts?
1: Okay, if I get this right, I want that Nobel Prize at the end of the evening. I have to tell you, this is a true story. About 3 months ago, I was reading an article in a major publication, and I'm reading this quote, and I'm getting a slow burn as I'm reading it because it's so factually incorrect. And then at the end of it says, according to Osterholm. What? So today, the world of information sharing is so different than anything we could think of even 10 years ago. And we do deal constantly with mis and disinformation. And there are many different reasons why it's happening. I mean, I don't need to talk to this group about mis and disinformation if we just look at what's happened in our dear state in the last 6 weeks. Mis and disinformation is the norm. And so I think part of the problem we have right now is that we don't know how to respond to it. Our center is actually working right now trying to understand in social media, you know, that how do you relate information to a 23-year-old pregnant woman or 23-year-old husband about vaccines when there's so much mis and disinformation out there. You know, just to be real clear, you know, I've had the incredible opportunity to serve two Republican governors, two Democratic governors, one independent wrestler as governor. When I was at the State Health Department, I have had a role in every presidential administration up through this current one. I was on the HIV/AIDS Commission, work with the Reagan administration, and even in Trump 1. I served as a science envoy for the State Department in 2017, trying to get the world ready for a pandemic. So much for that. But the point of it was, is I have always just taken my job as to call balls and strikes. I'm not partisan. I never have been partisan. That's why I can work with all these different groups. But what was happening right now deserves a call out to say, we are basically gutting public health in this country and in this world. Already, we are seeing millions of people in Africa and other countries, low and middle income countries, dying from infectious diseases that the U.S. International Agency for International Development saved their lives for years at pennies a life because it got taken away. We're watching our vaccine basically be taken away from us. That's why we have the Vaccine Integrity Project we're fighting on. So some of that kind of mis and disinformation is so far beyond just a rebuttal. We don't know what to do. And this is another area of humility where we have got to better understand how do we relate to a 22-year-old versus a 75-year-old, and what does that mean? And so I wish I had an answer tonight. I don't have an answer, so forget that Nobel Prize. But what I can say for certain is that it is so disruptive to who and what we are right now. And it doesn't help to argue alternative facts, because those that believe them often firmly. When you think about religion, how did all of us in this room, think about yourself, when did you know that this was your religious conviction? You're Catholic, you're Protestant, you're Jewish. You have this belief, is it at 4 years old, 3 years old, 5 years old, 20 years old? If you think about so many other things in your life, like your views on vaccines, often are formed in that very same way, so that by the time you end up interfacing with a 14-year-old, they already have an entire script written in their mind for what they believe. And if the only information they're getting is this dis and misinformation, me coming to tell them, well, these are the facts, or this is what it looks like, isn't going to have any impact. And so I just want to share with you, if you think we're going to get better in public health doing this, let me tell you right now, we're not right now. But we know we have to.
0: Well, I think we're close to the time when we're going to open up to audience questions, which I know is really, in many ways, the most important part of the evening. It is sobering, Mike, but you do offer in your book some very specific recommendations for what we should learn and what we ought to do differently next time. And I thank you for that, even
1: thank
0: though, you know, I do have a few flags in there I want to talk to you about. But I couldn't agree more with your sort of central premise that we need a lot more humility. We need to be more forthcoming with what we know and what we don't. You also say, and I really have experienced this in my own life as well, we need to be better listeners. We were just talking about this. We first have to figure out how can we find a place to start a conversation with someone who has a very different belief structure than we do. And I'm kind of hopeful, optimistic that, you know, forums like this, I mean, calling out ethics as what we need to get back to. It's a big civic renewal project. It's not just about saving public health, though we absolutely need to do that, but we really, really need to engage people in understanding why we are so intertwined with each other. And I think we have a lot here in this community to build on. So, Mike, what are you hopeful about, other than that people might actually learn some of these lessons?
1: You know, I am hopeful. And I probably have no choice, because I have 6 grandchildren. And every day when I'm at my desk at home, I'm on all these Zoom calls, okay? And let me tell you, after your 7th hour of Zoom calls, your brain's half there. But what keeps me focused and keeps me grounded is I have a 8x10 electronic picture frame on my desk. And every 30 seconds, a new shot of my grandkids goes by. And I never have to wonder why in the hell I'm doing what I'm doing, ever. Never have to wonder. And I think that's really an important message in of itself. And so it keeps me hope. And our Vaccine Integrity Project is taking on the federal government right now, and we're starting to win some things. And we're going to make sure... Thank you. We're going to make sure that our kids and our grandkids at least have access to these vaccines. And then we got a lot more work after that. Let me just put this into perspective. The year I was born, there were 55,000 cases of polio in this country. 21,000 kids were in iron lungs. Think of that. What we're watching happen right now in Canada with measles, a country of 40 million people as opposed to our 340 million people who had 5,500 cases of measles last year, and it's getting worse. That's us a year from now to 2 years from now. I'm telling you right now, and I'm putting a number out there, we could easily see 35 to 40,000 cases of measles in this country in the next several years. And so I think you got to have hope in the sense that you got to keep going at it. And let me just add one last kind of anecdote to this, and I don't want to be jumping ahead here, but last night, as I sat at my place and watching the news media and feeling the pain and suffering and listening to Bruce Springsteen's Minneapolis for the 127th time, by the way, going through an entire box of Kleenex, I thought, what else can we do here? Let's be creative, folks. So I called up, and Anne's, I'm sure you're in the audience, and I won't pick on you by name. Are you? There she is. I said, you know what we need to do? We need to, on Saturday, for 20 minutes, have every church bell in this state ring as a vote of unity. And watch the chills go down our spine when we realize we're together in this. And Ann Swinnison, who is sitting back here, retired Lutheran bishop, has been very helpful today. I think we're going to pull it off. Every church in the state of Minnesota on Saturday at noon, ring your bells for 20 minutes and remind us all that we're united by our position in Minnesota, not divided. So I think that's what makes me optimistic, is let's do some crazy things. You know, when we started this vaccine project, people said, well, you can't do what the government used to do. Well, prove me wrong. We did. And so I think we've got to figure out how to do these things and not give in and give up. We have a motto at our center. We will bend, and we will bend, but we will not break.
0: Awesome. Thank you. That was great. Now that we've pulled out of WHO and we're gutting the CDC, how are we going to keep track of what's going on around the world? And what is our best source of intel on that now?
1: We're in bad shape. There is a convergence of events happening right now that, first of all, us pulling out of WHO really compromises that organization. 52 very senior Centers for Disease Control and Prevention employees were assigned full-time to WHO to help out. And we obviously paid a very substantial amount of dues to the. And what that allowed us to do was to learn about everything going on around the world, because we were part of it. We were early on. We were in. And it gave us intelligence that was incredible for predicting what would happen next, or where things would happen, or new emerging viruses, etc. We've now been cut off of all of that, even to the extent that our annual flu vaccines are always changing. Twice a year, we change one for the Northern Hemisphere and for the Southern Hemisphere. We're not part of that anymore. And so this was an incredibly dangerous move on our part. But you can say, well, but we're only one country. Well, the countries you would expect that would step up and help out are those in the European region. And they in the past have been a supporter of WHO also. Well, when we think about where they're at today, they're actually reducing their support for WHO. Why? Because they've now gone from 2 to 3% GDP for defense to 7 and 8% because of Ukraine. And so their tight budgets also means that WHO is not getting that. So all I can say is we are going to have a really, truly dangerous time ahead of us with regard to the WHO. I mentioned USAID. This is by far the most painful thing to see immediately. This was an operation that literally, for pennies a day, provided antiretroviral drugs, HIV drugs, to women who were infected, who were also of childbearing age and having a baby. And it turns out that the vast majority of children who get infected with HIV from their mom, it occurs during the birthing process. It's not in utero. And we know that if you can get drugs to these kids right away and drugs to the mom to reduce their viral load, you can prevent the child from getting infected. We almost did that. We have seen a dramatic drop in infant-related HIV over the last 10 years because of the pennies a day that USAID was spending. Already, we're watching it blow. Mothers are now delivering babies again. We're going to go through it all over again. So I think we have to understand that we are our brother's keepers, not just in the United States, but for the world. And if for no other reason, it is just intellectually true, but more importantly, it's practically necessary if we're going to protect ourselves here, to understand how these various infectious diseases are moving. And at this point, I don't see an answer to this other than we're going to try to have to be creative with what resources we have.
0: Thanks, Mike. There are so many good questions here. We're going to struggle to get through enough of them, but I'm going to take a little liberty of further combining a couple of things here. There are a couple questions related to education and how do we deal with the need to educate people about science, about health literacy, about vaccines. One question is like, does the Vaccine Integrity Project have any thoughts about how to weave this into our educational system?
1: Well, in fact, as I pointed out earlier, the Vaccine Integrity Project is, in fact, looking at this very issue and trying to understand how do we interface. But when you have an administration where the leadership under Secretary Kennedy puts out lies day after day about vaccines and what they are, again, that's a challenge if you're a young 22-year-old mother wanting to know, should I vaccinate my children? And they're saying, well, wait, I'm getting this information from this one. And oh, by the way, we're not yet seeing all these kids dying from measles yet in this country. We're approaching that. And I might just add, this was a sad commentary, and I know this is hard for Jan to hear too, but the Washington Post just did an amazing story looking at vaccination by county in this country and the fact that there's so few. Do you realize that Minnesota right now is almost at the bottom of the nation's vaccination rates for states? And we have areas where we have fewer than 40% of our kids vaccinated. Now, I mean, when you're fighting that, you know, it's difficult to start talking about other things of public health. And so I just come back to the fact that we know we have a huge job before us. We know that we have a situation where it's not going to be solved easy. And I look in this audience here, and I see a whole hell of a lot of grandparents. Please, we need you, because you're old enough to remember what it was like when you couldn't go outside and play in the summertime because of polio. I mean, the only time we've ever shut down the state fair twice, once for a polio epidemic in the 40s and once for COVID. And we're going to go back to that. It doesn't take, you know, a genius to understand that. So I think we just have to keep it the message, and we need to have people like you here. I mean, I look at all of you on this cold night and say, why are you here? Well, I don't know why, but I'm glad you're here. And I'm telling you, we need you to be a voice in our communities. And so that, to me, is if nothing else, I hope to just rev up your motors tonight.
0: I think you're doing your usual good job of that, Mike. Yeah. Well, there are a lot of questions about vaccines, and rightly so, because as you say, the whole vaccine enterprise is under attack right now, and it's one of our most powerful tools in medicine and in public health. Here's an interesting one. Do you know of any examples of pharmaceutical companies improperly influencing drug or vaccine approvals? This is a staple argument of vaccine opponents. Is it supported at all?
1: I can tell you with absolute certainty, and I have no problem going off record here in the sense of saying that something that is happening but people don't want to acknowledge, there is no influence from the pharmaceutical industry in this country on which vaccines come forward for use and their safety and effectiveness. Surely they make a decision what to invest in, but they do that based on the science that we have. And the Advisory Committee on Immunization Practices, which was just private, or it was a public advisory board to CDC, made up of experts from around the country, not government employees. They were all fired this past year and appointed with all the non-vaccine supported people. So what I mean by non-vaccine, the new head of the ACIP actually said in a podcast this week, maybe we should just stop giving mumps, measles, rubella, and polio vaccines and see after a couple years what happens. I mean, I can't make that up. You know, Tom Clancy once said to me, he said, young man, the only difference between reality and fiction is that fiction has to make sense. I finally get that. And so I think, let me just say that we have many checks and balances on the safety of the vaccines, on the effectiveness of the vaccine. I'm happy to report to some of you in this audience today, a new study just came out showing a 70% protection for people who've had their COVID shot against serious illness, hospitalizations, and deaths. Didn't always prevent infection, but I'll take not dying any day as a vaccine. Yet this administration wants to take the COVID vaccines away from us. One of the ACIP members, another one, actually announced this past week that the ACIP was going to be exploring outlawing mRNA vaccines in this country.
0: Oh.
1: I mean, you can't make this stuff up, really.
0: Wow. Well, that was actually another of the questions from the audience. What is the status of mRNA vaccine research? It's been a remarkable platform, but what's going on now?
1: Well, this is one that scares the hell out of me. Right now, if we had an influenza pandemic, and that is the other virus, coronavirus is influenza, they're virus with wings, they can be transmitting. If I had influenza right now, and it was the new virus causing the pandemic, I would have nailed a heck of a lot of you in this room, just because of the way airflows work and how they go. Well, if we were to take on an influenza pandemic, we would rely on our current methods for making flu vaccine, which is largely growing virus in inbred chicken eggs, a 1950s technology. It would take about 1 year with this approach to get enough vaccine to vaccinate about 20% of the world. mRNA technology, we could develop a flu vaccine and have enough vaccine to vaccinate the world in less than a year. The difference between those two scenarios is millions and millions of lives. This administration cut all funding for mRNA vaccines in the public health world and said no more. As a result, Moderna, one of the primary companies, actually announced last week they're no longer going to be investing in infectious disease vaccines with mRNA because they're concerned the business isn't there, et cetera. So let me just say that this technology is safe. It is, in fact, very effective, and it's one that is we desperately need right now. And so tonight, just know if your influenza pandemic starts, don't even worry about getting in the line for the next year, okay? Just know, though, that it could be different, and that's what's so hard to watch right now.
0: So are there, if mRNA research is being not funded here by our government, is it still progressing elsewhere?
1: It is to some degree, but the U.S. is, you know, the 800-pound gorilla in the corner. And as the U.S. markets go and U.S. recommendations go, so goes the world. And so I think that this is a real challenge. The thing that's also really frustrating right now is we have more and more information supporting the fact that mRNA vaccine technology may be incredibly beneficial to cancer treatment. And there are other applications that we want to use it for that are being held back because of this absolutely unsubstantiated fear about what happened with mRNA technology. It's just unfortunate.
0: So I guess that that goes to political activism and trying to convince our legislators and members of Congress and the executive branch that the public wants this.
1: That's why we need you. We need you. You know, I'm a voice, okay? I understand that. But I'm not anywhere close to effective to what all of you together can do. Please hear that tonight. Think about it. And we need to do a better job of helping you understand what you can do to help. But something as simple as going to school board meetings and making sure that the anti-vaccine crowd that is trying so hard to take our vaccines away from our kids, that somebody's being represented there that says, no, that's not true. I think now is the time we have to engage all of us. How many of you 10 weeks ago would have thought you would get engaged in what's happening in the streets of Minneapolis? You would have said, no. Think how engaged you're getting. Think how you're caring. You know, I got friends and colleagues that are sitting there every night packing meals just so that people in this city don't have to drive in their car because they're black or brown, worried about that they're going to get pulled off and sent to some detention center. We never would have thought of that,
0: right?
1: 8-10 weeks ago.
0: It really is a wonderful, hopeful example of how quickly public will, public hearts can be mobilized. So that is a very, very timely reminder. Here's a specific question about discontinuing hepatitis B vaccines for newborns. We've already seen some of this backwards motion that you are cautioning us about. What do you think might be the result of that bad decision?
1: Well, hepatitis B is a virus that causes liver damage. People who become chronic carriers of the virus have a very high rate of dying from liver cancer or from cirrhosis of the liver. The way that the primary means for transmission, particularly in this country right now, is from an infected, chronically infected mom to a newborn child. Again, the transmission of the virus occurs at the time that the child's born. Well, in a country like Denmark, which they keep holding up, which has universal health care with incredible follow-up, every record's right there, no one has given care outside of the hospital, prenatal care occurs, yeah, you can test a mother and know if she's infected or not, and then decide whether to vaccinate the child. But in our country, where we have such a piecemeal system, where 30% of people routinely fall through the cracks on such thing, whether they get tested or not, we found that in the United States, even if you tested moms as the basis for what to do here, we still had 20,000 new cases of hepatitis a year. So what we did is we said, just make it universal. Every baby should get a dose at birth. And guess what? We're now talking about less than 100 cases a year. They just changed that. They now have made the infant dose something that's called basically, medical decision making with your patient, which the patient now says, well, wait a minute, they just changed the recommendation. Why would I get this? And so we can do so much to get rid of hepatitis B and continue to get rid of it. But again, we have another major hurricane headwind with the new changes from this administration.
0: So the consequences are real, and they can emerge pretty quickly, is what you're saying. So we all have to be vigilant about that. I know you well enough to know that there are probably any number of viruses that you're concerned about globally. A couple of questions, actually, from the audience about and I'm sorry, I don't know the correct pronunciation of this. Is it Nipah or Nipah?
1: Nipah.
0: Yeah. How worried should we be about that one?
1: Boy, this is really an informed
0: Very
1: group.
0: Very well-informed audience, yes.
1: I feel like I'm doing my PhD defense again.
0: Right,
1: I love it.
0: Exactly. More than one question,
1: yeah.
0: Too.
1: Nipah is a virus that, again, is part of the bat family. Bats are notorious for carrying a number of serious infectious diseases. And they don't die from them, and it has to do with temperature and immune system response. Nipah is a virus that basically is somewhat like what we think of with the hemorrhagic fever viruses, Lassa fever, Ebola, that type of thing. And its primary source is bats that feed often on certain fruits and so forth, and particularly India and areas there. And then the bat saliva gets onto the fruit, they pick the fruit, they eat it, and they become down with it. It's not one that's going to be transmitted widely around the world. It's one that where it happens, it's a real challenge, but we can actually contain it. When I say we can contain it, remember my comments about WHO. Again, that's the kind of thing where we're going to be stressed. Okay, we're going to be very stressed. Instead of sending 6 fire trucks to a 6-alarm fire, we're going to send 1, and we'll have to see how it goes.
0: Well, there are a number of questions here related to sort of the constellation of issues of how do we make public health a higher priority when it comes to funding, when it comes to whose voices matter. Many, many questions about that. What can we do at the local level if the feds are abandoning this mission? And one question, sort of an umbrella question here, that kind of covers all of those. If you were given the magic scepter and you could change direction of U.S. health public health policy, where would you start?
1: Actually, it's a pretty simple answer for me. I start thinking with my heart instead of my head. And I say that because those decisions that are made with your heart is at the very foundation of what public health is about. It's about improving the health for everyone. It's about helping everyone. And so many of the decisions that we think about today, what is the compassionate right thing to do? And you'll find that with science, it's like the issue that I talked about earlier with the COVID pandemic and the idea of lockdowns. If we could have gotten people to say to themselves, you know what, I'm not going to go do these things this right now because I realize I'm just putting myself and others at increased risk for COVID at a time when my hospital is overwhelmed. And so in a sense, you create kind of almost this legacy of what is it that's best for the population? Because that's then in the end is what will be best for me.
0: From your lips to God's ears.
1: Yeah, she's not listening to me very much these days.
0: That is indeed what public health is all about. It's the health of all of us and how interdependent we are. And boy did we see that in COVID. Mike, you have served us so well and have given us a lot to think about. I know folks are very concerned by some of the questions about the health impacts of what's happening right now on our streets and the chemical assault that is happening to so many people. I don't know if you have studied the chemical effects at an epidemiological level, but I suppose it wouldn't be a bad idea to wear the masks, huh?
1: Well, depending where you're at, absolutely, yeah, yeah. So, yeah, you know, as I've been sitting here trying to digest all this experience tonight, which is remarkable, and trying to put into perspective what I'm fighting against right now professionally with my colleagues, and thinking about what's happening on the streets of Minneapolis, you know, I'm reminded of a story that the late, great Harry Chapin, the balladeer, once shared. And he said, at that time, Pete Seeger and he were having a conversation, you know, the great balladeer Pete Seeger, you know, who fought for so many causes. And Harry Chapin said to Pete, he said, "Pete, does it really matter you do any of this stuff?" And Pete looked at him and he said, "You know, Harry, I don't know. But I know one thing. When I put my head on that pillow at night and fall asleep, I know I spent the day with the really good people. And you know what? I have had the opportunity to be with the really good people. Thank you."
0: Thank you, Mike.

0: That was Jan Malcolm and Michael Ulsterholm in conversation. You can find all of the season talks at online at westminsterforum.org. 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It is also, with the legislative session over, election season's kicking into gear. Both the Republican and DFL parties will hold their state's conventions next weekend. Our politics team is covering the party endorsements, kicking off with a special two-hour edition of Politics Friday, starting Friday at noon here on NPR News. We'll be live from both Duluth and Rochester, talking with candidates, party officials, and delegates.
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0: In your regional weather forecast from NPR News, it'll be sunny today with highs in the mid-80s to the lower 90s. In the Twin Cities, our highs will be in the upper 80s. Near Lake Superior will be in the 70s, a little bit cooler there as it always is near the Big Lake. Tonight, it'll be mostly clear with the lows in the mid-50s to the mid-60s. Sunshine returns on Tuesday with those summer-like temps, highs in the mid-80s to mid-90s. A chance of showers and thunderstorms Tuesday night, mostly sunny Wednesday with more storm chances in the afternoon.
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4: You've heard of mom brain, but research shows that men's brains can also change when they become dads.
5: From the moment my daughter was born, I became a papa bear, being incredibly protective.
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7: I'm always crying at the most little things.
6: The volume reductions are happening in a part of the brain called the cortex.
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6: This kind of interconnected suite of structures that come into play when we think about the contents of other people's minds and we imagine how other people are feeling.
4: I'm Meghna Chakrabarty. Today on Point, the new science of dad brain. Stay with us.
9: Live from NPR News in Washington, I'm Amy Held. President Trump says a deal with Iran has been largely negotiated, but he's tempering expectations of any imminent end to the war. He delivered remarks at Arlington National Cemetery on this Memorial Day, a time to honor the war dead.
10: In Operation Epic Fury, we lost 13 wonderful souls, wonderful special people. These incredible men and women gave their lives to ensure that the world's number one state sponsor of terror will never have a nuclear weapon. Oh, and they won't.
9: Daniel Shapiro served as U.S. ambassador to Israel during the Obama administration and was part of the 2015 Iran nuclear deal. He tells NPR that the deal being negotiated today would reopen the Strait of Hormuz and relieve the economic crisis, but Iran's nuclear program would remain an open question.
11: There would be a period of negotiations. It's outlined for 30 to 60 days to determine limits on Iran's nuclear or enriched uranium stockpile and further enrichment of uranium and the verification of that. But Iran is very skilled and adept at dragging out those negotiations. It will probably last much longer than 60 days.
9: Trump, meantime, is calling for more countries in the Middle East to normalize relations with Israel as part of any Iran agreement. The number of National Guard troops deployed to D.C. is set to essentially double this summer ahead of celebrations for America's 250th birthday. NPR's Kat Lonsdorf reports.
12: There are currently a little over 2,500 National Guard troops deployed in D.C. from dozens of states. This summer, there will be 5,000. Officials did not specify when that surge will begin or, notably, when it will end. The number of troops in D.C. started at 800 last August as part of an initiative by President Trump to crack down on crime and also immigration. More troops have slowly been added over time. National Guard members in D.C. have been supporting law enforcement through highly visible patrols in neighborhoods, parks, and metro stations. The D.C. deployment costs about $1.5 million a day, according to an estimate by the nonpartisan Congressional Budget Office. This new surge would essentially double that cost. Kat Lonsdorf, NPR News, Washington.
13: Under new Trump administration rules, foreigners in the U.S. who want a green card will need to leave and apply in their home country, upending decades of practice. Anne Rowley, an immigration attorney, says the new policy will be disruptive.
14: Our understanding on this memo is still up in the air because of its recency, but I definitely think that it is going to change how immigration practitioners manage legal strategy for the lion's share of applicants.
13: More than 500,000 people already in the U.S. apply each year for a green card. This is NPR News.
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0: In the Twin Cities, I'm Gracie Stockton for NPR News. Army Reserve Master Sergeant Nicole Amor will be honored during a special Memorial Day dedication today in White Bear Lake. She and five other soldiers died in March during an Iranian drone strike in Kuwait. The wife and mother of two will be commemorated with a paver brick at Veterans Memorial Park during a 2 p.m. ceremony hosted by the White Bear Lake VFW and American Legion. Earlier this morning, there was a parade from White Bear Lake City Hall to Union Cemetery. The president of Rochester, Minnesota's NAACP chapter is running for mayor, Catherine Richert reports.
16: Wale Alegbide says he'll run on a platform of making Rochester more affordable, welcoming, safe, and equitable for everyone living in the city. Last year, in his role as NAACP president, Alegbide helped draw regional and national attention to an incident in which a white woman called a black child a racial slur, and it was caught on video. Professionally, he works for Mayo Clinic. Rochester's mayoral race is wide open after incumbent Kim Norton announced earlier this year that she was retiring. Alegbide is the seventh candidate to declare a run. Others include restaurant and catering business owner Joe Powers and Jess Garcia, a clinical psychologist and a former Rochester School Board member. Catherine Richert, NPR News, Rochester.
0: There will be free meals and snacks for Minneapolis kids at more than 60 places across the city this summer. 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
2: 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Join us.
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3: In your regional weather forecast from NPR News, it'll be sunny today with highs in the mid-80s to the lower 90s. In the Twin Cities, our highs will be in the upper 80s. Near Lake Superior will be in the 70s, a little bit cooler there as it always is near the Big Lake. Tonight, it'll be mostly clear with the lows in the mid-50s to the mid-60s. Sunshine returns on Tuesday with those summer-like temps, highs in the mid-80s to mid-90s. A chance of showers and thunderstorms Tuesday night, mostly sunny Wednesday with more storm chances in the afternoon.
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6: Welcome to NewsHour from the World Service of the BBC. This is Owen Bennett-Jones, and today, science, why the Ebola outbreak in the Democratic Republic of Congo is spreading so fast. We speak to a reporter there who says the aid response is only just beginning.
7: So there's a real sense that they're just starting to really get going on the ground. You don't see much of the infrastructure you expect to see in a response to an Ebola outbreak.
6: We have sport. The Enhanced Games with doped athletes has just come to an end. What did the event achieve?
8: The entire thing was an advertisement. It was a platform for an anti-aging drugs campaign to promote the idea that people should use drugs for off-label use.
6: Religion, the Pope gives his verdict on artificial intelligence, and geopolitics. Is there any chance of the Iran-US conflict leading to the expansion of the Abraham Accords? Lots to come. First, the news.
0: Live from NPR News in Washington, I'm Amy Held. As President Trump signals progress in a deal with Iran to end the war, today he posted to social media that as part of any agreement, it should be mandatory for Middle Eastern and Muslim countries to normalize relations with Israel. According to Reuters, Pakistan, which has been acting as an intermediary, is rejecting the idea. Meanwhile, the future of Israel's conflict with Lebanon remains in question. NPR's Daniel Estrin reports from Tel Aviv.
9: Iran's semi-official Tasnim news agency says the proposed deal with the U.S. still being negotiated declares the end of the war across all fronts, including Lebanon. But Israeli Prime Minister Benjamin Netanyahu says that in a call with President Trump on Saturday, Trump, quote, reaffirmed Israel's right to defend itself against threats on every front, including Lebanon. Israeli troops are occupying a swath of southern Lebanon in a war with the Iran-backed Hezbollah militia. Israeli attacks have killed thousands there, according to Lebanese officials. Hezbollah drone attacks against Israeli soldiers have been on the rise. Two soldiers were killed in the last few days in Lebanon, according to the Israeli military. Daniel Estrin, NPR News, Tel Aviv.
0: On this Memorial Day, the National Moment of Remembrance encourages all Americans to pause at 3 p.m. local time for a moment of silence in honor of those who died in military service. Kyiv today honored the 118 American soldiers who fought and died for Ukraine. NPR's Hanna Palomarenko has more from Kyiv.
10: Oh, The national anthems of Ukraine and the United States were sung together today at St. Sophia Cathedral. Lauren Guillon took part in organizing the ceremony.
11: Today we will honor a special breed of an American who chose to come to Ukraine, not out of an official duty from their president, but out of a moral duty, a moral obligation.
10: Their names were inscribed on the background of the icons and then read out in a prayer. Hanna Polomarenko, NPR News, Kyiv.
0: California Governor Gavin Newsom says a presidential emergency declaration for Garden Grove will help with the response to a damaged chemical tank. Orange County fire officials say the risk of a catastrophic explosion is over. A crack in the tank relieved pressure and helped cool the chemical. Jordan Running from member station LAist reports.
12: There's still a risk of this leak, this toxic chemical that's methyl methacrylate, and they're still on the lookout for that. They're collecting data to see whether this is still going to be a threat.
0: Tens of thousands of evacuated residents still don't know when they will be allowed back home. And you're listening to NPR News.
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3: For NPR News, I'm Gracie Stockton. Memorial Day gas prices are at a four-year high, according to AAA. Prices are almost $1.40 higher than this time last year. The national average for a gallon of regular gasoline is just shy of $4.51 today. In Minnesota, regular is $4.31. Diesel, locally, is $5.33. AAA says rising demand and the prolonged Strait of Hormuz closure are likely to keep prices high as the summer travel season begins.
14: This spring, Minnesota DFL Rep. Liz Ryer authored a bipartisan bill to create a single statewide insurance pool for educators, large enough to absorb expensive claims and ensure more bargaining power against insurance companies. She aims to pass that next year, a budget year in the legislature. The bill that passed this year is to determine how much this would cost the state.
15: All school districts are offering different benefits, so the data from this will help us to design a program that holds harmless school districts so they don't have to pay more themselves.
14: Small rural districts have long had more expensive health insurance, but in recent years, costs have spiked even in large urban districts. Molly Castle-Work, Rochester.
3: And the legislative session ended 1 week ago in Minnesota. Storms brought large hail and strong winds to parts of southern Minnesota last night. The National Weather Service received reports of half-dollar-sized hail near Woodstock and Chandler. Quarter-sized hail fell in New Ulm, Pipestone, and near Sioux Falls, South Dakota. Rain and thunderstorm chances return to the region tomorrow. Highs right now are July-like in the 80s and lower 90s. 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The BBC is next.
6: Hello and welcome to NewsHour from the World Service of the BBC, live from London. This is Owen Bennett-Jones, and today we'll be speaking to a reporter at the epicentre of the Democratic Republic of Congo's Ebola outbreak. We will hear about Pakistani Shia Muslims who have been expelled from the UAE since the start of the US-Iran conflict. And we'll ask, what was the point of the Enhanced Olympics? And Pope Leo delivers the first major doctrinal message of his papacy on the dangers of AI.
16: Artificial intelligence needs to be disarmed.
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0: I'm Jeff Jones, a producer at NPR News. My job is to make sure the news and weather we produce here meshes neatly with the programs from our partners at NPR and the BBC. This vital mix of information is made possible by member contributions. Thank you.
1: In your regional weather forecast from NPR News, it'll be sunny today with highs in the mid-80s to the lower 90s. In the Twin Cities, our highs will be in the upper 80s. Near Lake Superior will be in the 70s, a little bit cooler there as it always is near the Big Lake. Tonight, it'll be mostly clear with the lows in the mid-50s to the mid-60s. Sunshine returns on Tuesday with those summer-like temps, highs in the mid-80s to mid-90s. A chance of showers and thunderstorms Tuesday night, mostly sunny Wednesday with more storm chances in the afternoon.
2: Hi, I'm Neil Kirksall. As news happens, we connect with the people who are closest to the story. We've done it for more than 50 years now. So join me and Chris Howden on As It Happens weeknights at 10 on NPR News.
3: A senior Israeli official who was not authorized to speak publicly put it this way. They called the emerging agreement bad.
4: Israel is raising doubts about a deal that may be taking shape to end the war with Iran, including where the deal would leave Iran's nuclear program. It's Monday, May 25th, and this is All Things Considered. I'm Mary Louise Kelly with the economy top of mind for many voters. Where does that leave the fight for reproductive rights this election cycle?
5: I think we're at a really almost accidental detente when it comes to abortion policy in the U.S. right now.
4: Also, Americans have been staging reenactments of the Revolutionary War since before the war was over. The tradition continues this Memorial Day weekend, and these days the story often includes the perspectives of women, enslaved people, and Native Americans.
6: Not everybody can see themselves as a middle-class white soldier, but everybody can see themselves in the story of the American Revolution.
4: Now news.
7: Live from NPR News in Washington, I'm Amy Held. President Trump says any peace deal with Iran should include an agreement by more Middle Eastern and Muslim countries to normalize relations with Israel. NPR's Brian Mann reports.
8: Most U.S. allies are focused on reopening the Strait of Hormuz and limiting Iran's nuclear program. But writing on his social media platform, Trump added a new demand. It should be mandatory that these countries, at a minimum, simultaneously sign on to the Abraham Accords, Trump said, referring to a diplomatic agreement now in place between Israel, the U.S., and a handful of countries, including Bahrain and the United Arab Emirates. Trump says Egypt, Jordan, Pakistan, Qatar, and Saudi Arabia should also establish full diplomatic relations with Israel. The proposal comes after months of war sparked by U.S. and Israeli strikes. The former U.S. ambassador to Israel, Dan Shapiro, calls Trump's bid for a sweeping regional diplomatic breakthrough unrealistic. Brian Mann, NPR News.
7: Trump delivered remarks at Arlington National Cemetery on this Memorial Day, a time to honor the war dead, including in the war with Iran.
9: In Operation Epic Fury, we lost 13 wonderful souls, wonderful special people. These incredible men and women gave their lives to ensure that the world's number one state sponsor of terror will never have a nuclear weapon.
7: Current talks have centered on reopening the Strait of Hormuz, not on Iran's nuclear program. Oil prices fell almost 6% today to two-week lows as optimism grew that a deal could be closer that would reopen the vital waterway. Ebola cases are rising in the outbreak's epicenter, the Democratic Republic of Congo. Flight restrictions are making it harder to fight the disease. Emmett Livingstone reports from Kinshasa.
10: The World Health Organization says there are now 101 confirmed cases of Ebola in DRC. This number doesn't reflect the true picture. Health workers have recorded at least 220 suspected Ebola-related deaths, according to the WHO, and more than 900 suspected cases. In neighboring Uganda, health authorities also confirmed two new ones, bringing the total number there to seven. With fears that Ebola will spread further, Congo's government over the weekend suspended flights to the city of Bunia, which is at the heart of the outbreak. But aid and health workers have to come in and out. The flight restrictions have created uncertainty and added another logistical problem to an already complex international response to the disease. For NPR News, I'm Emmett Livingstone in Kinshasa.
7: The most pressing risk of an overheating chemical tank in Orange County, California, has been averted for now. Fire officials say it won't explode after a crack eased pressure overnight. But what happens to the highly toxic and flammable chemical inside the huge damaged tank? That's unclear. Tens of thousands of residents who have evacuated don't know when they will be allowed back home. It's NPR News.
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1: For NPR News, I'm Gracie Stockton. Today marks 6 years since a Minneapolis police officer killed George Floyd, setting off a nationwide protest movement. Floyd's family members and local organizers are marking the day with a festival at 38th Street and Chicago Avenue, the South Minneapolis intersection where he took his last breath. Janelle Austin is the director of Rise and Remember, the group organizing today's festival.
12: We continue to lift our voices and we celebrate the lives lost. And then we also mourn and grieve the lives lost. And we also fight for justice right alongside with their families of all stolen lives.
1: The festival ends with a candlelit vigil honoring Floyd. Janelle said organizers in the square are busy preserving art in preparation for street construction, which is due to start in the square in June. Red River Valley farmers are worried about losing valuable soil nutrients after high-speed winds blew through northwestern Minnesota. Tadeo Ruiz Sandoval reports.
13: The uppermost layers of soil contain vital nutrients plants need to grow healthily. The topsoil layers are also the most vulnerable to wind, and if they blow away, they're gone forever. That's why Eric Samuelson, a row crop farmer from Crookston, was unsettled when he saw wind plow through his farm.
14: When a farmer's watching the dirt blow, nobody wants to see that, and it's about the eeriest feeling you can feel.
13: He says neighbors around him have had to replant some crop seeds that were gone with the wind. There are ways farmers can prevent topsoil loss, though. For example, planting cover crops, which can serve as a buffer that breaks up the wind before it blows the dirt away. I'm Tadeo Ruiz Sandoval.
1: Summery temperatures in Minnesota today through Wednesday. Highs are in the 80s and 90s. There's a chance of showers and thunderstorms across the region Tuesday and Wednesday. The Minnesota Twins are playing the Chicago White Sox right now. First pitch was at 1:10 p.m. The score is 3-1 toward the Sox at the top of the eighth inning. The Twins are coming off of a win over the Red Sox yesterday. The final score there was 6-5. It's NPR News.
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4: From NPR News, this is All Things Considered. I'm Mary Louise Kelly. We begin this hour with negotiations on the war in Iran. And we're going to hear from one country in the Middle East that is not happy about the deal the U.S. is trying to broker with Iran. That country is Israel. We have NPR's Daniel Estrin on the line from Tel Aviv to explain why. Hey, Daniel.
3: Hi, Mary Louise.
4: Hey, so as we all recall, Israel and the U.S. launched this war against Iran together. President Trump is close to Benjamin Netanyahu, Israel's prime minister. Why is Israel so unhappy with these negotiations?
3: Well, a senior Israeli official who was not authorized to speak publicly put it this way. They called the emerging agreement bad. The deal, as we understand it, that's being...
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4: I'm NPR News politics reporter Dana Ferguson. 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
5: To NPR News, 91.1 FM, KNOW, Minneapolis, St. Paul. Stay curious, stay connected. Coming up next hour here on All Things Considered, the president of the Brennan Center for Justice shares why he believes recent moves by the Trump administration amount to, quote, epic corruption in plain sight. Right now, it's 84 degrees and sunny in St. Paul. Our low tonight should be in the mid-60s before we warm up once again tomorrow. Slight chance of rain showers and thunderstorms tomorrow.
6: People really care about corruption is going to be an even bigger issue in American politics going forward. It's the sleeper issue.
0: The Trump administration says a new $1.8 billion fund will provide justice to people unfairly targeted. Critics say it's a slush fund and a corruption of justice. We'll sort through the facts this Monday, May 25th on All Things Considered. I'm Mary Louise Kelly. This hour, Pope Leo has a warning about AI, saying it poses a threat to human dignity.
7: Artificial intelligence needs to be disarmed. The word is strong, I know, but deliberately chosen.
0: Plus, plans for a border wall in the Big Bend area of Texas have been met with immediate and bipartisan backlash.
8: We agree with border security. We agree there needs to be walls places. There's no ifs, ands, or buts about that. But not here.
0: And Hollywood is ready for the heat. Our critic Bob Mondello is ready with his annual summer movie preview. First News.
9: Live from NPR News in Washington, I'm Janine Herbst. Both Iran and the U.S. are downplaying hopes for a peace deal in the U.S.-Israeli war in Iran. Over the weekend, President Trump said a deal with Iran is, quote, largely negotiated and that the Strait of Hormuz would reopen. But later he said he wasn't in any rush to close the agreement. Sticking points apparently include terms for reopening the strait and nuclear issues, along with others. Meanwhile, the future of Israel's war in Lebanon is in question. NPR's Daniel Estrin has more.
10: Iran's semi-official Tasnim news agency says the proposed deal with the U.S. still being negotiated declares the end of the war across all fronts, including Lebanon. But Israeli Prime Minister Benjamin Netanyahu says that in a call with President Trump on Saturday, Trump, quote, reaffirmed Israel's right to defend itself against threats on every front, including Lebanon. Israeli troops are occupying a swath of southern Lebanon in a war with the Iran-backed Hezbollah militia. Israeli attacks have killed thousands there, according to Lebanese officials. Hezbollah drone attacks against Israeli soldiers have been on the rise. Two soldiers were killed in the last few days in Lebanon, according to the Israeli military. Daniel Estrin, NPR News, Tel Aviv.
9: President Trump honored the nation's fallen service members during a Memorial Day ceremony at Arlington Cemetery in Virginia. NPR's Vanessa Romo has more.
11: Along with the traditional wreath-laying ceremony at the Tomb of the Unknown Soldier, the president delivered remarks that, for the most part, stuck to a script rooted in scripture, stories of remarkable heroism, and thanks.
12: With reverent hearts, we honor those who fell so that our republic might stand. Those who died so that our nation could live, those who gave up their sacred light on earth so that the sublime light of American freedom would shine forever and ever. This Memorial Day We salute them.
11: Trump also honored the 13 service members most recently killed in the ongoing war in Iran. Vanessa Romo, NPR News.
9: In Southern California, fire officials say the risk of a catastrophic explosion from a damaged tank with highly flammable toxic chemicals inside is over. Acting Orange County Fire Chief T.J. McGovern says an overnight examination of the tank confirmed a crack that relieved the pressure. And in addition,
13: the temperature has been stabilized and actually reducing. It is currently 93 degrees, down from 100 degrees. That is incredibly positive news as we turn the corner on this incident.
9: The plant's owned by British manufacturing company GKN Aerospace, which makes jet engine parts and other gear for military and civilian aircraft. More than 40,000 residents had to evacuate their homes, but it's still not clear when they may be able to go back. You're listening to NPR News from Washington.
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5: For NPR News in the Twin Cities, I'm Gracie Stockton. About 100 people gathered in White Bear Lake earlier this afternoon at Veterans Memorial Park to honor Master Sergeant Nicole Ammer for a Memorial Day ceremony. The Army reservist and mother of two was killed in Kuwait at the start of the U.S. military operation against Iran in March. Ammer was days away from returning home. Local veterans organizations dedicated a memorial paver brick in her honor. Ammer's mother, Deb Staffsleen, was there. She says the family has been overwhelmed by the community support.
15: It's overwhelming. It's surreal. It's so incredibly moving and loving. And White Bear Lake spares no emotion and no amount of care and grace towards us in honoring her.
5: Hundreds attended Ammer's funeral procession in White Bear Lake earlier this spring. In other news, Minnesota lawmakers have approved $3 million to help colleges fight student enrollment fraud. Craig Munson is in charge of IT security at Minnesota State Colleges and Universities, the state's largest university system. Munson told lawmakers that so-called ghost students are on the rise.
16: The fraudsters conduct these attacks at scale, often attempting to enroll hundreds and even thousands of students, fake students, at once. If these fake students manage to get enrolled, they then apply for the Pell Grants and other federal college subsidies.
5: Munson says schools need systems with biometrics and document authorization to verify student identity. Lawmakers agreed, approving tech upgrade money for Minnesota State's 33 schools. The Chicago White Sox beat the Twins 3-1 this afternoon. The two teams play again tomorrow night. The Lynx notched a weekend win over the Chicago Sky. They next play Atlanta on Wednesday. Right now, it's 84 degrees in St. Paul, 87 in Bemidji, 93 in Appleton. Highs will be in the 80s and 90s through Wednesday. There is a chance of rain and thunderstorms Tuesday and Wednesday as well. Time now is 4:06. I'm Gracie Stockton. 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
18: I'm Mary Louise Kelly. In recent days, the news has been filled with some eyebrow-raising choices by the Trump administration.
19: President Trump is defending a new nearly $1.8 billion fund designed to help people he says were unfairly targeted by the justice system.
20: New financial disclosure forms show President Trump made thousands of stock trades during the first few months of the year, including companies affected by his policies.
21: The U.S. is, quote, forever barred and precluded from examining or prosecuting Trump, his sons, and the Trump Organization's current tax issues.
18: All right, so a sampling of a few of the matters making headlines. The leader of one prominent nonpartisan think tank says these moves amount to, quote, epic corruption in plain sight. Michael Waldman is president and CEO of the Brennan Center for Justice. Michael Waldman, welcome.
22: Great to be with you.
18: So you have written a piece with that headline, Epic Corruption in Plain Sight. I want to start with the development just of the last week or so that what the Trump administration is calling an anti-weaponization fund, what critics of this plan are calling a slush fund. This is the nearly $1.8 billion that will go to Trump allies, go to people who believe they were victims of former President Biden's Justice Department. First, just make the case. Why is this epic corruption in plain sight as you see it?
1: It appears to be a really extraordinary manipulation of the system.
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3: You're listening to NPR News, and here's a look at the forecast for the Twin Cities. Increasing clouds tonight and overnight temperatures dropping to the mid-60s. Tomorrow, lots of sun, a chance of some thunderstorms in the afternoon. It's going to be warm. High temperatures tomorrow around 90 degrees. Partly cloudy tomorrow night. Could see some thunderstorms in the evening. On Wednesday, mostly sunny. High temperatures climbing into the upper 80s.
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5: A senior Israeli official who was not authorized to speak publicly put it this way. They called the emerging agreement bad.
6: Israel is raising doubts about a deal that may be taking shape to end the war with Iran, including where the deal would leave Iran's nuclear program. It's Monday, May 25th, and this is All Things Considered. I'm Mary Louise Kelly with the economy top of mind for many voters. Where does that leave the fight for reproductive rights this election cycle?
7: I think we're at a really almost accidental detente when it comes to abortion policy in the U.S. right now.
6: Also, Americans have been staging reenactments of the Revolutionary War since before the war was over. The tradition continues this Memorial Day weekend, and these days the story often includes the perspectives of women, enslaved people, and Native Americans.
8: Not everybody can see themselves as a middle-class white soldier, but everybody can see themselves in the story of the American Revolution.
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9: Live from NPR News in Washington, I'm Janine Herbst. President Trump says any peace deal with Iran should include an agreement by more Middle Eastern and Muslim countries to normalize relations with Israel. NPR's Brian Mann has more.
10: Most U.S. allies are focused on reopening the Strait of Hormuz and limiting Iran's nuclear program. But writing on his social media platform, Trump added a new demand. It should be mandatory that these countries, at a minimum, simultaneously sign on to the Abraham Accords, Trump said, referring to a diplomatic agreement now in place between Israel, the U.S., and a handful of countries, including Bahrain and the United Arab Emirates. Trump says Egypt, Jordan, Pakistan, Qatar, and Saudi Arabia should also establish full diplomatic relations with Israel. The proposal comes after months of war sparked by U.S. and Israeli strikes. The former U.S. ambassador to Israel, Dan Shapiro, calls Trump's bid for a sweeping regional diplomatic breakthrough unrealistic. Brian Mann, NPR News.
9: Federal agencies engaged in science are in turmoil. The Trump administration has dismissed leadership at both the National Institutes of Health and the National Science Foundation. NPR's Katie O'Riddle has more.
11: Under the Trump administration, 8 of 10 high-ranking officials at the NIH have now been dismissed or left. In a recent hearing, Wisconsin Senator Tammy Baldwin called for accountability for their departure.
12: In the midst of an emerging Ebola outbreak, we have a leadership vacuum at the world's premier infectious disease institute and across our health agencies. This is of great concern.
11: NIH Director Jay Bhattacharya defended the administration and said that critical science and research would continue. Katie Riddle, NPR News.
9: Homeowner association fees have been rising in recent years, and more homeowners are now in danger of losing their homes for not keeping up with those payments. NPR Stephen Bisaha has more.
13: HOA fees went up about 8% last year, according to Realtor.com. And HOA liens have also gone up 8.5% during that time, according to the real estate company Benutech. A lien is a claim a property owner owes debt, like unpaid HOA fees, and that could lead to a home being foreclosed. Brian Fox is the chief revenue officer of Benutech and says homeowners have little control over rising HOA fees.
14: There's control over a fixed rate mortgage and what your payment's going to be each month, but there's not a control necessarily over what the HOA is going to do into the future.
13: The median HOA fee in the U.S. is around $135 a month, but in some metros, it's more than $600. Stephen Basaha, NPR News.
9: Wall Street was closed today in observance of Memorial Day. That's the day when the United States mourns its fallen service members. Wall Street reopens at 9 a.m. for regular trading. 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
3: For NPR News in the Twin Cities, I'm Elena C. The Minnesota Department of Agriculture is launching a new $6.6 million grant program to help Minnesota farmers buy electric farm equipment. The goal is to reduce farmers' reliance on diesel and other fossil fuels that power much of their equipment now, thus reducing carbon emissions. Michael Green is a grant specialist with the MDA. He says the grants are not just for big purchases like electric tractors, but for smaller projects too.
16: So this might be updating the electrical service, wiring a power to a barn that doesn't already have it. Maybe they just need new electrical panels so that they can support this new equipment.
3: Grant applications are due August 11th. Awards will be announced next winter. Special Olympics organizers are focusing on filling volunteer shifts in the run-up to the June Games. Seth Richardson reports.
17: 2026 USA Games CEO Christy Sovereign says they expect more than 100,000 athletes, volunteers, and spectators will attend the games hosted at the University of Minnesota's Huntington Bank Stadium and the National Sports Center in Blaine.
18: We've got over 20,000 shifts to fill. And I would say we're well on our way, but there's need that continues to exist and really something that is available for everyone.
17: Sovereign says they are especially looking for people to fill early morning shifts as well as medical professionals to help screen the expected 15,000 athletes during the June 20th to 26th games. Seth Richardson, NPR News.
3: It's the third and final year of construction on a project to prevent recurring flood closures along a southern Minnesota highway. MnDOT says work is progressing well on State Highway 93 south of Henderson in Sibley County. The highway has been closed to traffic since April of 2024. Crews will raise the highway about 8 feet to prevent closures during future flooding along the Minnesota River. 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
0: From NPR News, this is All Things Considered. I'm Mary Louise Kelly. We begin this hour with negotiations on the war in Iran. And we're going to hear from one country in the Middle East that is not happy about the deal the U.S. is trying to broker with Iran. That country is Israel. We have NPR's Daniel Estrin on the line from Tel Aviv to explain why. Hey, Daniel.
20: Hi, Mary Louise.
0: Hey, so as we all recall, Israel and the U.S. launched this war against Iran together. President Trump is close to Benjamin Netanyahu, Israel's prime minister. Why is Israel so unhappy with these negotiations?
20: Well, a senior Israeli official who was not authorized to speak publicly put it this way. They called the emerging agreement bad. The deal, as we understand it, that's being negotiated is that Iran will reopen the Strait of Hormuz for shipping, and then only later the U.S. and Iran would try to hammer out an agreement on the future of Iran's nuclear program. And Israel is worried that this deal will just end with the Hormuz reopening part without any progress on the next part, on curbing Iran's nuclear program. Mm-hmm. That's Israel's main concern. And another concern is money. Iran wants the U.S. to unfreeze Iran's own money held abroad in banks. Iran needs that money to regain its strength after the recent war. This is the exact opposite of what Israel wants. Israel wants to weaken the Iranian regime. It doesn't want it to be enriched. You know, the Israelis made no secret that they actually prefer a return to war in Iran to squeeze the Iranians even more and to pressure them into a deal that would be more favorable to Israel.
0: Well, and Israel, I assume, is communicating all this. Is the U.S. addressing any of these Israeli concerns in this emerging deal?
20: According to Benjamin Netanyahu, yes. He said he spoke with Trump this weekend and that Trump agreed that any final agreement with Iran would dismantle Iran's nuclear enrichment sites and that it would ensure that the enriched, highly enriched nuclear material would be removed from Iran. But there are...
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0: coming up.
1: People who want to buy nice things but maybe feel a little bit squeezed by prices right now.
2: Odds are that describes a lot of people these days. But first, let's do the numbers. U.S. markets were closed today in observance of the Memorial Day holiday. So let's talk oil prices, which reacted to the latest negotiations of a deal on the Iran war. Brent crude slid roughly 5% to a two-week low of about $98 a barrel. Gas prices dipped slightly to a national average of $4.50 a gallon.